Coming in at number 9, it's vibraphonist Hendrik Merkens with a cut off his new album, Samba Tanto. Although he was born in Germany, Hendrik's musical heart lied in a completely different part of the world, Brazil. His affinity for Latin music has produced a work bursting with passion and samba. Herb Samba is for one man in particular, trumpet player Herb Alpert of Tijuana Brass fame. Quote, I was booked at Herb's Vibrato Grill in 2020, but due to COVID, everything was canceled. He decided to pay all of the musicians out of his own pocket, which I thought was very noble of him, Hendrik claims. Let's hear it.

If you've got the jitters, you're in the right place. Get up and dance to Jitterbug Waltz from Pat Bianchi's Confluence. Having played with acts ranging from Lou Donaldson to Steely Dan, Pat's sure got a wide variety of musical experience. The organist is joined here by saxophonist Troy Roberts and drummer Colin Stranahan on a recording that only took about 6 hours to make. Take a listen to Jitterbug Waltz.

The doctor is in, and that doctor is trombonist and band leader Javier Nero. The doctor of musical arts is painting us a musical picture of times gone by, the times of ancient African civilizations. In this album, the instruments are time machines, bringing us to a different place and a different era. Backed by his own orchestra, Javier stuns audiences with a sound that's fresh, soulful, and of course, jazzy.

We're almost halfway there. Coming in at the number 6 spot, Ulysses Owens Jr. and Generation Y present to you a tune that draws from not one, but two Dizzy Gillespie classics. We can confirm that Bebop and Confirmation shines brightly even among all the other gems this album has to offer. Throw in one killer solo from the leader, Ulysses himself, and you've got a recipe for success. Hope you enjoy.

How does it feel to listen to a jazzy cover of a classic Bob Dylan cut? You just heard Like a Rolling Stone, reimagined by saxophonist Javon Jackson. The song has quite a history. Dylan himself actually credits it with turning his career around after he almost dropped it entirely. Though the piece started out as many pages of vomit, as the songwriter called it, it eventually made its way to the tune we all know and love, reaching number 2 on the U.S. charts. Not bad. Champion Fulton's trio is flying high once again. Through a series of standards, Champion tells the story of the important contributions of women to jazz. Quote, women were there from the beginning of this period. They were integral to the music and to the entire cultural fabric of the 20th century. But they made enormous sacrifices to do their jobs, she says. It wasn't easy being a woman in an all-male band and traveling all the time, but the result is a whole catalog of music that couldn't have been made without them. Here's Just for a Thrill.

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A plaything that you

You were my pride and joy. But to you I was merely a toy. A plaything that you could toss around at will.

In honor of Mother's Day weekend, Jeremy Peltz giving us Our Mother's Nature off his album, Our Community Will Not Be Erased. Jeremy is taking jazz into the new ages by incorporating technology in his recordings to create sounds you wouldn't hear from instruments alone. Though he never loses sight of the past, this futuristic touch helps keep jazz alive and well. This one's for all the mothers out there. Our Mother's Nature.

Get ready, because the Isle Vilner Big Band's music isn't meant to be listened to while sitting still. Saxophonist Isle Vilner is one of the greatest students of the old days of jazz. This time around, he's bringing us another classic called Sing Me a Swing Song and Let Me Dance. Having played in venues like Birdland, Lincoln Center, and Minton's Playhouse, Isle's got

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Having played in venues like Birdland, Lincoln Center, and Minton's Playhouse, Isles got all the jazz credibility you could need. Hit it.

0: At the top of the list today, Monica Herzig with her newest release, Transparent. Monica's journey didn't start in the United States. Born in Germany, the pianist came over to America as part of an exchange program, and she stayed here. The result? 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I'm Joseph Dallas. Thanks for joining me for this week's countdown of the best in jazz. Until next time, here's to the good life that always includes great jazz.
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4: From QCS Classic, it's Music and Lyrics, the public radio series about American songwriters. Hi again, I'm Ellis Bromberg, and tonight we'll hear tunes written by Lawrence Hart and Richard Rodgers, Frank Lesser, and Johnny Mercer. And we'll open with the music of lyricist and Hollywood film producer Arthur Freed. As a producer, he won the Academy Award for Best Picture twice, for An American in Paris and for Gigi. As a songwriter, he's best known for his music showcased in the film Singin' in the Rain. One of its best-known songs, Good Morning, was actually written by Freed and his partner, composer Nacio Herb Brown, for the film version of Babes in Arms, which was the first movie for which Freed received solo credit as a producer as well as a lyricist. Here are the Papini Sisters with Good Morning.

The Papini sisters there with Good Morning. The music composed by Nacio Herb Brown, the lyrics written by Arthur Freed. Freed is our featured songwriter in tonight's opening set. He was born Arthur Grossman in Charleston, South Carolina in 1894. A singer as a young man, he was actually part of the Marx Brothers vaudeville act, writing comedy material and music. But his career took off when he moved to Los Angeles and was hired by Metro-Goldwyn-Mayer, both as a songwriter and as a producer. It was at MGM that he produced Babes in Arms, which also included a song he had written with composers Gus Arnheim and Abe Lyman. From a 1963 concert at the Tivoli Gardens in Copenhagen, here's Sarah Vaughan and I Cried for You.

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Da da da da. Love isn't seasoned, the moon above. It'd be treason to question your love.

0: you merely trifling with my affection?
1: Marty Gross and the all-star swing group Destiny's Tots. Gross on vocals and guitar, Lauren Schoenberg on tenor sax, and Peter Eklund on trumpet with I've Got a Feeling You're Foolin', the music composed by Nacio Herb Brown. We're listening to songs with lyrics by Arthur Freed. He teamed up with composer Roger Edens on this one. Here's Al McCogan and Our Love Affair.

Make 'em Laugh there, written for the movie version of Singin' in the Rain. The music composed by Nacio Herb Brown. We heard Randy Rogel there with a version from the 2006 studio cast recording. It wraps up our opening set featuring lyrics written by Arthur Freed. Now on to a pair of songs from one of the foremost songwriting teams of the 20th century, lyricist Lawrence Hart and composer Richard Rodgers. Rodgers and Hart. One of their early shows was Heads Up, which included a touching Lawrence Hart lyric expressing feelings of loneliness and longing, symbolized by the metaphor of a ship adrift without direction. The definitive version of the song was recorded by Ella Fitzgerald, A Ship Without a Sail.

Kevin Mahogany, joined by Kirk Whalum on tenor saxophone with My Romance, a Rodgers and Hart classic from their musical Jumbo. This is Music and Lyrics, our weekly celebration of the Great American Songbook on QCS Classic. Ellis Bromberg here, glad you stopped by tonight. Now a few songs written by Frank Lesser. First up, here's Annie Selleck with Gerald Clayton on piano and Spring Will Be a Little Late This Year.

Small Fry with music composed by Hoagy Carmichael. And it gave us an opportunity to hear and remember the late Rebecca Kilgore, the fine jazz vocalist who passed away in January at age 76. She was joined there by the Bobby Gordon Trio, Gordon on clarinet. We're sampling music and lyrics written by Frank Lesser right now, the next pair from two of his best-known Broadway shows. First, written for Where's Charlie, this is Once in Love with Amy, and it features an electric performance by Sammy Davis Jr. with the Buddy Rich Big Band, Buddy on drums. This is from a 1966 performance at the Old Sands Hotel on the Las Vegas Strip, famously recorded in a special session that began at 3 o'clock in the morning. Sammy and Buddy overnight with Once in Love with Amy.

That's Eddie Erickson with the Harry Allen Joe Cohn Quartet. Allen on the tenor saxophone, Cohn on guitar. Sit down, you're rocking the boat. One of the memorable songs from the show Guys and Dolls. Music and lyrics by Frank Lesser. We've got time in the left in the hour for a few songs from lyricist Johnny Mercer. Here's Ernestine Anderson and My Shining Hour.

Ernestine Anderson and pianist Monty Alexander with My Shining Hour. The lyrics by Johnny Mercer, the music by Harold Arlen. Here's another Mercer Arlen favorite. Ann Hampton Calloway and pianist Bill Charlap are Out of This World.

an Academy Award winner for Best Original Song from the film The Harvey Girls, one of the great old train songs on the Atchison, Topeka, and the Santa Fe. The lyrics by Johnny Mercer, the music by Harry Warren, and our version from Nancy Lamott. And that'll just about do it for us tonight. Ellis Bromberg here in our Treasure Coast studios, thanking you for stopping by. Hoping you'll be back with us next Friday evening at 9, same time, same station on WQCS Classic, 88.9 FM, HD2, and WQCS.org. 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

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Houston and Julie Van Dusen. Music, stories, and comedy sketches from Southern California. Coming up right after the break at the top of the hour. Always a good listen. And we'll close tonight here in Southern Florida with what is arguably the best torch song of all time. With lyrics by Johnny Mercer and music by Harold Arlen, here is the definitive version arranged by Nelson Riddle, Frank Sinatra, with One for My Baby and One More for the Road. Enjoy it and have a great weekend.

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4: Coming up on American Parlor Songbook. Join us for sketches, stories, and songs recorded live in Lake Arrowhead, California. Take a number and fill out the paperwork. It's a show about bureaucracy. Retired actress Martha Young forges her birth certificate. Comedian Haley Jones enforces the safety regulations. And singer-songwriter Matt Coleman performs his acoustic pop.
5: Too long, you're going to have to do it again from the beginning.
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5: No, this introduction has to come in at exactly 59 seconds.
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5: 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Too much work. 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
4: 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I'll start over.
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6: From the Tudor House Theater in Lake Arrowhead, California, this is American Parlor Songbook with your host at the piano, J.P. Houston!
5: Hey, thank you, folks. And on the other microphone, I have to file a 742 request form to get a snuggle in edgewise. Julie Van Dusen. Bureaucracy. Commissions, administration, government. A maze of red tape winding its way through forms and filing cabinets, hard drives and servers. And on the front line, the human behind the counter. Some old agent. Edna. Now that's a government body that no one wants to see. Now, it's not her fault, though. She's just the face at the front of the beast. You know, just doing her job, right? And maybe the whole thing is a necessary evil. There's a lot to keep organized in a functioning society. There's a lot of T's to cross and I's to dot. In Edna's case, it's her eyes that are crossed. It's another story. That's neither here nor there. Like her knees. We can't blame her. We can't shoot the messenger. Maybe it's like a baby taking its medicine. He doesn't want to take it, but he needs to take it. I don't know. Maybe it would all just work itself out in a libertarian utopia, you know, no regulations, no forms, no hoops to jump through, just pure liberty and no bureaucracy whatsoever. There's no government at all in Somalia, and they're doing great, right? There's no bureaucracy below my piano, and, well, I can't guarantee I'm meeting regulations on wearing pants.

The earliest bureaucracy was in ancient Sumer. A class of scribes arose. They would keep track of the harvest and dole out the spoils, right? They wrote it all down on big clay tablets. The filing cabinets were huge. The Egyptians took it a step further and they administered a civil service. Someone had to keep track of all those grains of sand, I guess. And they were, of course, really strict on their regulations about ornate headdresses. They had to be fabulous. I'm not sure about the banking system. The banking system, I'm guessing that it was some kind of pyramid scheme. Sorry about that. I had to get a pun in somewhere. Now, the Byzantine Empire's bureaucracy was downright Byzantine. An incredible complex hierarchy of lords, presidents, and proconsuls. They called them the bearded ones. Maybe because you sat in line so long, you could watch them grow their beards. Speaking of long beards, the Chinese Han Dynasty, they developed a complicated bureaucracy based on the teachings of Confucius. His teachings like, before you embark on a journey of revenge, dig two graves. Shred the paperwork in one and push your accountant into the other.

The Brits, they were real sticklers. They founded modern bureaucracy in the 18th century with the Department of Excise, all about tax collection. The Department of Excise, they really carved it out of you. By the end of the century, one in 1,300 people worked in it. At some point, you got to figure that someone had to line up and file something with themselves, like a snake eating its own tail. Well, that's when you start to wonder, is it really there to keep things in order, or is it just started serving itself for the sake of itself? Well, the right wing starts shouting smaller government, lower taxes, but they still want a huge military and more expensive bombs. Whereas the left wing wants fewer pot regulations and bigger brownies. And bottom line is, no one wants anyone telling them what to do. But left to their own devices, the right walks around with pistols strapped to their hips, and the left get naked and run around at Burning Man setting stuff on fire. Someone's got to regulate that a little bit. Unless we just send the militias to Burning Man and see what happens. If it gets out of hand, we can just put a big counter in between them and have them take a number, slow things down a little. Maybe computers could solve it. I mean, so far so bad, but maybe computers could solve it. Artificial intelligence, they can get it all sorted out at hyper-efficiency. Have it all run seamlessly in the background, issuing licenses, citations, delivering documents, maybe even take over the legal system, you know, depositions, arbitrate, weigh justice, trials by a jury of 12 peer-to-peers. Well, the computer couldn't be any more unfeeling than your average DMV employee, so probably work out. I guess we do need some sort of bureaucracy to keep it all running, keep us crazed monkeys organized. Society is rules, and rules require paperwork. Just don't make it redundant, and it won't be redundant. What do I know? I can barely string a lousy monologue together and keep it organized. We're going to line up and file some formal requests this week, see if we can't put on some sketches, a few songs, maybe a story. Stick around and take a seat. It'll probably be about an hour.

As always, we are bound to offend someone out there listening. If you do take issue with something here on the program this week, write your complaints down on sheets of standard 8x11 paper, mail them along. All complaints will be filed carefully in a 1,000-degree furnace in our basement. If we've burned your complaint and you still don't feel satisfied, you can tweet me directly at @JPHouston. You never know, you just might get a response on the air. Now, our musical guest this week is a good friend. We're happy when he joins us on the air. From Redlands, California, a great singer-songwriter, ladies and gentlemen, Matt Coleman.

0: Matt Coleman. Let's keep it going for him. What a beautiful, heartfelt song from our friends from the Redlands Coalition.
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1: I got 17.
2: G15.
1: And I'm the only one in here, so...
2: G15.
1: It's just me, 17.
2: G15.
1: And there's nobody here but
2: G15.
1: Me.
2: G15.
1: They obviously left.
2: Last call for G15.
1: Finally.
2: G16.
1: Oh, God.
2: G16.
1: It's just me.
2: Sir, whoa! I'm going to have to ask you to take a number... and wait your turn.
1: I have a number, 17.
2: G16.
1: Oh, my
2: God. G16.
1: For the love of God.
2: Last call for G16.
1: All right, let's go.
2: G17.
1: Yeah, I'm right here. That's me, 17.
2: No, I'm sorry, sir. You're B17.
1: But I'm the only one in here.
2: Sir, please, take a seat.
1: All right, I'll go all the way over there and take
2: B17.
1: A seat.
2: B17.
1: Oh, come on.
2: B17?
1: Yes, 17.
2: And what can I help you with today, sir?
1: Oh, I need to apply for a permit.
2: Well, you're going to need to fill out a form C287, sir.
1: All right, thanks. I'll take a form C287. Then.
2: You're going to need to line up at the next window and collect that form.
1: All right, fine. The next window.
2: Yes, sir. Window number 7.
1: Okay, but I'm going to be back. Next window. Okay, 7. Here we are. Hello? Hello?
2: Hello, sir, and how may I help you today?
1: Come on, it's you.
2: How can I help you, sir?
1: Well, you could have helped me by handing me the form over at the other window.
2: And what form do you require, sir?
1: You just told me it was C287, yeah.
2: All right, thank you, sir. You're going to bring this to window 8 and take a number.
1: All right, let's get weird.
2: Window 8, sir.
1: I can see you...
2: B18.
1: I can see you walking over there. Come on.
2: Last call for B18.
1: B18, I've got it. Here.
2: How can I help you, sir?
1: Well, I have form C287, like you.
2: Oh, I'm sorry, sir. Form C287 has been discontinued and replaced with R1087.
1: So I'm going to have to go all the way back to window 7 and take a number again.
2: Don't be ridiculous, sir. I have it right here.
1: Oh, sure. I'm being ridiculous.
2: Thank you for admitting that, sir.
1: I was being facetious.
2: All right, you're going to fill out lines 1, 7, 14, 22, and 37.
1: Okay, 1, my name, good. 7, address, got it. 14, buildings. Hold on. Building site, I'm not building anything. I'm going fishing.
2: If I may be so bold, sir, why do you need a building permit to go fishing?
1: I don't.
2: Well, I'm sorry, sir. It is against regulations to build anything without a permit, fishing-related or otherwise.
1: All right, look, what I need is a fishing permit. I'm not building anything.
2: Not without an R1087, you're not.
1: No buildy. Fishy.
2: I'm sorry, sir. This department doesn't handle sporting permits.
1: Of course it doesn't.
2: 2 floors down on 6.
1: 6th floor sporting permit.
2: 6th floor, window 11.
1: Now, I'm not going to have to go all the way down to 6 and then have to come all the way back up here to see you again for some form, am I?
2: Okay, you're being ridiculous again, sir.
1: Okay, let's be ridiculous. I'm going to the 6th floor, window 11.
2: Yes, sir. You just head on down, take a number, and I'll be right there after lunch.
1: I think it's about time we heard another song from Matt Coleman.

Zach Coleman. Some of our listeners may remember Matt from his other great band, Hobo Jazz. And, of course, he also plays with Coleslaw, another great Southern California act. Information about Matt and Coleslaw's music is available on their Facebook page, Coleslaw Music. Let's have another song from Matt Coleman.

brown bricks and Georgian forms, stacked three stories up with windows upon windows, halls as wide as channels, with flecked cement glossy floors, and big, big doors of every color, yellow, blue, brown, orange. Orange like the sun on an airbrushed van. And gray, gray faces of the office ladies, the vice principals, and the old school nurse. Midnight, your average Tuesday. I'm wide awake and trying to keep the volume low enough on the set so I don't get busted. Late, great movies. That's what they called them on the local UHF. They were late, great movies, but they weren't often great movies by many standards. But they were to me. Aliens, pom-pom girls, ooh, slime, roller skates. Old 1950s and 60s prints dug up in the bargain license department and rolled after hours on the 1980s station run by aging hippies. God bless them and their beautiful smut. Not even the natural need for human sleep could keep me from outer space, or scantily clad ladies, or better still, scantily clad space ladies. Yes, yeah, sleep can wait until tomorrow on my desk. Betamax dubs of 16mm shorts delivered valuable classroom lessons like, why is my big brother getting hairy? And electricity, don't touch it. Somehow, the projector warble, that sound, it managed to make it across the transfer from film to tape. 17-minute lectures on how to safely ride a bicycle, and not a single kid therein wearing a helmet. Make sure to signal by raising your left hand to stop. And don't forget to use your bare head as a tire stop in the event of an ice cream truck collision. When the older siblings aged out of room share dimensions, they got bigger, right? So my beatnik parents were forced to expand back, deep into the backyard, with an out-of-place addition on the house. A cheapo 80s construction monstrosity just slapped on the back of a tiny Georgian bricker. They put an extra bedroom at the back, but it never crossed their mind to give it a doorway. There was no way in, so they knocked one through the bedroom in front of it. Now, the only way into my teenage brother's room was through mine to the back and then through the door. So even after the late great movies, the leftover 5 or 6 hours for me to get some sleep before school, they'd get eaten by wafting Pink Floyd from the groovy room next door, far enough from the parents for all-night cloudy noise, with little me as the buffer and smoke filter. The great Canadian bureaucracy grew. Bigger and bigger and bigger. There's a lot to file in a functioning social democracy, right? A whole class of civil servant arose, baby boomers in beige pants and flowery blouses, and the men too. Standard issue stubbornness and sticklerism. The only class of Canadian who didn't say sorry. No sleep, no interest. My dumb kid head was too tired to tune in and learn. And too full of tunes and monsters from the video shows and the late great movies, right? School was for the birds, and I did everything I could to get out of it. Mom, I'm sick, fake cough. Any hallway gig, my hand went straight up, take this to the office, all right, I could do it, and meander for 20 minutes. Anything to move that standard government issue clock hand closer to 3 p.m. The pencil pushers on the arts councils in the deep, boring offices of the Capitol decided that Canada wasn't Canadian enough. Well, the big stars and stripes and bombs bursting in air from south of the border were creeping in on our airwaves and bumping our masterpieces about British Columbian loggers or hitchhiking tundra huskies, bumping them right off the air. So they mandated it, 20% Canadian. Any radio or TV station had to be 20% Canadian content. Now, if there's one way to get truly exciting programming, it's definitely government mandated. The 1970s free-for-all was coming to a close. No longer was a kid free to skateboard helmetless into the back of a stranger's van. You couldn't just smokestack out a billion styrofoam McDonald's burger boxes like the good old days. And they even had the gall to start removing the asbestos from the schools.
along with the new rules, health regulations. At school, your TB shots in the hallway, and when in season, when an outbreak was brewing, the mandatory lice checks. That old gray nurse picking through every single kid's hair like a mother monkey and shoving the infested out the door for the rest of the week. No exceptions. My 4'10" mother juggled a million kids, all atop 6-inch heels with a huge Italian afro to keep her just off balance, right? She could barely keep track of all our names. So that tight weekday school schedule was the only thing that kept it all afloat. Kept it together, right? And when you were sick, you threw a wrench in it. I don't know. No more days this year, nobody. I don't care if you're green and gasping, you go to school. No exceptions. Infested, stay home. No exceptions. You kids go to school. No exceptions. One of them would have to give. Staying home was a trade-off for a fakey kid. You had to play sick. Sick kids can't have fun. You can't just hop on your bike and go blow out your stolen quarters on licorice and Pac-Man. No, you're committed. Once you fake barf with oatmeal cookies, you're committed. You get to miss school, sure, but you can't do much in the meantime. It's a win-lose. The bugs were spreading. The kids were dropping like flies. Half the class was out with lice. Who wants bugs, though, right? Well, there's no rule about fun and bugs. No. You know, fake sick, no fun, but when you get a head full of critters, you just itch a little, right? It ain't bed rest they prescribe. It's just special shampoo and 3 days off. 3 days, just itchy. Oh, yeah, I'm getting lice. I found reasons to put my head against every kid for 20 miles. I even went to a sleepover and plowed around through the pillows head first, sprinkled bug-friendly snacks in my bangs for bait. Health regulations are great, but not necessarily for the intended reasons. Jackpot, Mom sighs. Oh, yeah, you got him. Oh, yes, 3 days up. Not so fast, she says. No exceptions, remember? You're going to school tomorrow in this hat, under wraps. You're not missing an hour. And when you get home, we're going to shampoo you up, and well, that nurse is going to be none the wiser. You got it? Yeah, got it. Foiled. I made the gallows walk back to boring school in the morning. Half-empty school. All those other lucky infested kids out having fun. Me in my hatted shame under those strict no-exception orders from Mom. In through the big swing doors, down the echoing hall, groans of the kids chained to the desk. Up to my classroom door and straight past down the hall to the nurse's office, arm out with a hat full of 3-day vacation. Health regulations. Sorry, Mom. 3 days of whatever itchy fun I want. No exceptions.

0: 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And you can find information about the program on our website, AmericanParlorSongbook.com. Now, we love hearing from our listeners, and there's a contact link there on the page. Sometimes, I'll even answer your letters in a song on the air. So, if you need advice, or it's your grandmother's 100th birthday, or you just plain want to tell us how much you hate the program, just write J.P. Houston Sings in the subject line, and you never know, you just might get a response on the air. And welcome back to American Parlor Songbook here at the Tudor House Theater in Lake Arrowhead, California. Now, here to make sure APS follows strict regulations, self-proclaimed safety instructor, Safety Sue.
1: Oh, hi there. Thank you, JP. It's a real pleasure to be on the show tonight. It's my first time on the radio. I'm always nervous, my first time. Hey there, everyone. I am Safety Sue, and for those of you who don't know me, I am professionally passionate about safety. Today, I'd like to talk about the government. Now, in the past, I have found that it's safer not to talk about the government, especially with large groups of people that you don't know very well, because, you never know. But crazy times call for crazy things. I like the government because it creates regulation, and safety needs regulation to thrive. My experience with the government, however, has been, less than I would have hoped. I think that many of you can agree with me here. My first time with the government was when I ran for it at my elementary school. I was very nervous. I was in fifth grade, and boy, oh boy, did I think I could make change. I was running for treasurer. Yep, so I would need to be good at making change. I was so passionate about it. I had a poster where I glued pennies, nickels, dimes, and quarters to. It was good sense. I glued those coins onto the poster so that everyone could tell that I had made a financial investment into all of our futures. My slogan was, Sue, the change you want to see. Looking back, my classmates might have thought I was promoting suing people, but I wasn't because my name is Sue. Also, looking back, it might have been illegal to glue actual money onto paper. I am sorry about that, and I hope not to be arrested should any legal people be listening. It was a long time ago, and I'm sorry. I will not do it again. Anyway, I had high hopes for this election, and as it turns out, I was not the change that fifth graders wanted to see. I guess they didn't want to make change. I lost not only the election, but also someone stole the money off my posters. So, if at first you don't succeed, try again. So, I ran for government again, this time at my high school, for student council. I thought that that was a little less ambitious than treasurer and more practical for my skill set. You know, overseeing safe choices at school dances, like continuous monitoring of the punch bowl, not having a punch bowl, and limited use of streamers. You know, little known fact, streamers can be very dangerous. We were asked to write speeches so that we would share them at a school assembly. I wrote a poem as my speech to both laugh, heal, and treasure my past failures, and of course, to win. Here is my poem speech. High school is not over just yet. For time, we still have memories to make and share. Believe it or not, we still have to care. I will take action to work hard without any distraction. I am fun, easygoing, and free, open to all sorts of ideas. So please, vote for me, because you have the choice. Vote for me and choose a good voice. I will not just wear the polo. The student council had these killer polos. They were really super cool. I would have looked great in one, all black with a popped collar. Well, you know. I will not just wear the polo. I will wear the polo with pride. I stand here before you looking to win a spot in next year's student council. I can't wait to begin. So, if you don't vote for Sue, I'll sue you. Well, just kidding. Vote for who you want to. Thank you. I thought that I had the cat in the bag. Not that I condone putting cats in bags. I learned that lesson the hard way. So I lost that election, and my cat too, unfortunately. So no student council polo, no cat, and another failure. But if it's second, you don't succeed, try again. So in 2016, I thought about voting in the presidential election. Yes, that's right. I thought about it. And 2 years later, people still ask me, who did you vote for? And I think the safest choice is not to answer that question. Thank you so much.
0: International self-proclaimed safety specialist, Safety Sue, everybody. How about that? And that was, of course, our good friend, comedian and actress, Haley Jones. You can find information about Haley on our website, thehaleyjones.com. We have just about enough time for one more song from Matt Coleman.
2: Thanks for the JP. You guys have been an awesome audience, man. Here's a good night song, although the night is not ending, but it's a good night song. Now, I wrote this song by watching The Little Rascals. It sounds nothing like The Little Rascals, but...

0: 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Moonlight Symphony, a beautiful song.
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2: Window.
1: Make it quick, Martha. I'm exhausted.
2: Well, you can sleep after you explain to me why you told everyone at that party that I was in my 90s.
1: Because you are.
2: I haven't even hit my 70s yet.
1: Martha, I've known you for more than 70 years.
2: Well, then we must have met when I was a baby.
1: You were dancing nights at the Black Cat.
2: I was a precocious toddler.
1: Although I agree that you had the temperament of a 2-year-old, you were most certainly in your 20s.

0: I don't follow.
1: Time is a human concept. What's a year? On Mars, it takes twice as long to go around the sun.
0: Well, this is getting deeper than I expected.
1: Well, I've put a lot of thought into this, Wendell. I'm an expert.
0: All right, go on.
1: First, age is just a number drawn from happenstance. It's an accident of exact mass, orbit, and speed of the Earth.
0: You're very articulate when you're desperate.
1: Second, time isn't experienced at any given tempo. Yesterday may have taken a year for you, but it could have felt like an hour to me. It flexes and it contorts. It's like one of my sexy dance numbers.
0: Descriptive.
1: And third, if you make your life interesting enough, you can live forever.
0: It's like I always say, you do make things interesting.
1: And I've packed more into it than 100 Mrs. Rosenbergs.
0: Well, then wouldn't that make you older? Experientially, I mean.
1: No, you're not paying attention, Wendell. No, I'm timeless.
0: You do seem to defy convention.
1: And so can you. Just let go of the rules. Stop worrying about gravity and time, and be however old you want to be.
0: I'm happy growing old, Martha.
1: And I'm happy defying the rules, staying young, keeping you entertained.
0: Well, it was pretty entertaining when you did that puppet show with Mr. Rosenberg's toupee.
1: I was 6 years old at 8 o'clock tonight, and 25 at midnight.
0: Or when you went for the swim in the champagne fountain.
1: And I was timeless as I walked away.
0: Yes, but still 90-something in the condo minutes. Now I am feeling a little guilty about that.
1: Oh, it's all right. It's all right. You can make it up to me tomorrow when I'm a hardened 46-year-old crook with the skills to swap lock boxes.
0: And me out front revving the scooter, feeling like a teenager again.
1: Oh, that's perfect. I'll get the condo blueprints and start planning.
0: Yes, dear, but in the morning, even the timeless need their beauty sleep.
1: Oh, all right. But not until you sing me my song.
0: It does always make me feel young.

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4: This is a terrible sonata by Gioachino Rossini, one of six he wrote when he was 12 years old. Now, I don't think they're terrible. He's the one who said that. In his later years, Rossini scribbled notes on some of his old manuscripts. On the front page of this music, he wrote, quote, six terrible sonatas composed by me at a most youthful age. They were written in 3 days and performed in a doggish manner. The second violin, played by myself, was not the least of the dogs in that group. From APM, American Public Media, this is Performance Today. I'm Valerie Kaler. Gioachino Rossini's not at all terrible sonata is on the way from a concert in Portland. Niccolo Paganini was famous as a great violinist in the early 1800s. He also played the guitar, and he wrote some sweet duets for violin and guitar. Violinist Pekka Kuusisto and guitarist Ismo Eskelainen recorded an entire album of Paganini duos a while back. Here's a sample, a whirling, twirling, leave-you-breathless tarantella.

Pekka Kuusisto and Ismo Eskelinen in that tarantella for violin and guitar by Niccolo Paganini, who was quite skilled at both those instruments. More from Kuusisto later this hour, a performance from Switzerland, and a dramatic announcement.

From APM, American Public Media, this is Performance Today, taking you to concerts around the world. I'm Valerie Kaler. When he was 12 years old, Gioachino Rossini spent the summer at the home of a well-to-do family. Maybe he found himself a little bit bored in that household. At the very least, he found himself at loose ends for 3 days, during which he wrote 6 string sonatas. Although we can see that his compositional skills were mature, he had a childish disregard for the finished manuscripts. He just left them behind when he went back home. Years later, he laughed about it, said he figured the family had used them to wrap salami for curing or something. Well, somebody kept an eye on those manuscripts, somebody recognized the value of that music, and those sonatas made their way to the publisher, as they should have. Here's one of those youthful works so disdained by Rossini, his String Sonata No. 3, with violinists Julian Lee and Sonico Miriam Velda, cellist Daniel Torrell, and bassist Nina Bernat.

String Sonata No. 3 by Rossini. He was 12 years old when he wrote half a dozen string sonatas, including the one we just heard. That concert from Portland, Oregon, presented by our friends at Chamber Music Northwest. Julianne Lee played first violin. Second violin was Sonical Miriam Velda. Daniel Terrell played the cello. And Nina Bernat played double bass. Gioachino Rossini was born February 29, 1792. February 29th, Leap Day. That day came around again 4 years later in 1796, his first actual birthday. There was no Leap Day in 1800, so Rossini had his second birthday in 1804 when he was 12 years old. Pretty amazing he was able to write that music at the age of 12. But it's still all the more impressive to say Rossini had just had his second birthday when he composed half a dozen string sonatas. In a moment, an ode to the cobbler's hole punch. 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

Back in the 19th century, when people were still making shoes by hand, one of the tools that was frequently used was called a pegging awl. It made holes in the leather so shoes could be held together by wooden pegs. Not a particularly exciting tool, and it was used for relatively tedious, laborious work. The pegging awl got a significant shout-out in this little 19th century ditty.

song is about the tedium of making shoes year after year. The relief of not having to do it anymore once a shoemaking machine is invented. And also realizing that the machine does the human

Composer Kenji Bunch worked that American folk song into the piece we're about to hear. It takes on a completely different feel as a tender bassoon solo. You'll hear it about halfway through this piece called Summer Hours. Pianist Daniel Anastasio joins Windsync in concert in San Antonio.

A celebration of composer Kenji Bunch's favorite season, his memories of lazy childhood days in the sun, long car trips, and in recent years, time spent as a musician at summer music festivals. That piece, Summer Hours, by Kenji Bunch. We heard it played by the ensemble Windsync. They were joined by pianist Daniel Anastasio for that performance at Trinity Baptist Church in San Antonio, Texas, a concert presented by the San Antonio Chamber Music Society.

Finnish violinist Pekka Kuusisto has performed regularly in the United States for decades, ever since he came here to study at Indiana University. He has fond memories of playing at music festivals, and he loves his artistic connections. He says he always came to the U.S. with feelings of excitement, of hope, and solidarity. But now, quote, out of those three, during the current administration, solidarity is the only one that remains. At the beginning of April, Pekka Kuusisto announced that he's hitting pause on all engagements in the United States for the time being, due to his significant ethical objections to the country's current leadership. In a very candid social media video, he shared, quote, in a nutshell, I support equal rights. I support peace. And obviously that creates a dissonance between myself and the current U.S. administration. Kuusisto knows that not everyone can make the same choice he did, and he doesn't want other colleagues to feel pressured to make the same decision. He added, for now, he's in a spot where he can get by financially without concertizing in the U.S. If that becomes unsustainable, he's prepared to accept the consequences, acknowledging that he's had a great 30-year career. Kuusisto's announcement might have been a surprise to the public, but he's spent months working behind the scenes with the affected U.S. ensembles and organizations so they could adjust their plans. We're sorry to say we won't be sharing any new concerts featuring Pekka Kuusisto from our country here on PT, but we get to hear him now and again with ensembles abroad. Let's drop in on a performance he gave with the Basel Symphony Orchestra in Basel, Switzerland. Violinist Pekka Kuusisto soloing with The Lark Ascending by Rayfon Williams.

The solo violin is the lark, circling higher and higher, finally disappearing into the blue. The Lark Ascending by English composer Ralph Vaughan Williams, inspired by a poem also called The Lark Ascending by George Meredith. Pekka Kuusisto played solo violin. Ivor Bolton conducted the Basel Sinfonietta in concert in Basel, Switzerland.

0: Our technical director here at PT is Craig Thorson. Gene Barron, our technical producer. 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
0: From APM, American Public Media, this is Performance Today. I'm Valerie Kaler. In 1739, after colonists violently quashed an uprising of enslaved Africans outside Charleston, South Carolina, the legislature wanted to prevent similar revolts in the future. So they criminalized assembly and literacy and the use of drums and horns. The colonists were afraid that drumming could be used to organize and coordinate. They took the drums, but they couldn't take the rhythm. The body became the instrument, and the Juba dance became a cultural touchstone. We'll hear the Juba dance Florence Price wrote in her Symphony No. 3 ahead this hour. Alan Hovhaness was a prolific Armenian-American composer who wrote more than 500 works, and he said he threw away twice as many pieces that didn't make the cut. Here's something that he did keep, two movements from a piece called Spirit of Trees, a sonata for harp and guitar. Yolanda Kondonassis playing the harp and David Leisner the guitar.

David Leisner on the guitar. Yolanda Codonassis played the harp. Two movements from a piece called Spirit of Trees by Alan Hovhaness. David Leisner solo a little later this hour. From APM, American Public Media, this is Performance Today. I'm Valerie Kaler. Glad to have you along for today's musical adventures and discoveries. Later this hour, we'll hear from a guitarist who devised his own physical therapy and came back from what could have been a career-ending injury. And we've got a glorious American symphony from a concert in Maryland heading our way as well. Right now, it's a piece written in 1905 by Zoltán Kodály. His Adagio was first composed for violin and piano, but a few years later, Kodály returned to it, made versions for cello and piano, and viola and piano. It's door number 3 today with violist Zhenwei Shi and pianist Yuli Koucheron. The Adagio by Zoltán Kodály.

Zhenwei Shi and Yuli Kusharon at Spivey Hall in Morrow, Georgia, with an adagio for viola and piano by Zoltan Kodai. Thanks to the Walter and Emily Spivey Foundation for sharing that concert recording with us. In a moment, the roots of rhythm remain.

One way that enslaved Africans held on to their culture after being brought to the Americas was through song and dance. The Juba dance is just one example. It was often danced in a circle and used call and response. Those elements and others fostered strong community. It uses body percussion, clapping, stomping, thigh slapping, chest patting, to weave layered rhythms. Body percussion because in some parts of the American South, enslaved people were not allowed to have drums. More on that after we hear a Juba dance. Florence Price wrote a Juba as the third movement of her Symphony No. 3. Let's hear the entire symphony from a concert in College Park, Maryland. David Neely conducts the National Orchestral Institute Philharmonic in the Symphony No. 3 by Florence Price.

We just heard the Symphony No. 3 by Florence Price from a concert at the Clarice Smith Performing Arts Center in College Park, Maryland. David Neely led the National Orchestral Institute Philharmonic. I love that Florence Price wrote a juba dance for the third movement of that symphony, where Mozart would have had a minuet and trio, and Beethoven a scherzo. She used the scaffolding of European classical forms to build music that honored and celebrated African-American traditions. Now, as promised, a little backstory on the juba dance. In 1739, enslaved Africans outside Charleston, South Carolina, gathered and armed themselves. They started to march south to Florida, which at the time was under Spanish control. This uprising was quashed with great violence, and the South Carolina legislature wanted to prevent similar revolts in the future. So they passed laws restricting assembly and literacy and the use of drums and horns. In many parts of Africa, drums weren't just musical instruments. They were a way to communicate, to signal. The colonists were afraid that drumming could be used to organize and coordinate. But, as the songwriter said, the roots of rhythm remain. No drums, no problem. The body became the instrument, and the juba dance became a cultural touchstone. We heard Florence Price's juba dance in her third

In a moment, a guitarist faces a career-ending injury head-on. 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

0: David Leisner was building a great profile as a concert guitarist in the early 1980s, when suddenly it seemed like his career could be over before it really began. Leisner developed focal dystonia in his right hand, his plucking hand. He told Julie Almacher at New Classical Tracks that although his dystonia was painless, it made playing the guitar impossible.
1: What happened to me was in 1984, the fingers were curling into the palm without control, and it basically stopped my career dead in its tracks.
0: He spent 12 years seeing doctors and specialists, trying all sorts of treatments. People in the music world thought focal dystonia was incurable, told him he was done. He attempted to just play with his thumb and index finger, but eventually gave that up. And then a colleague said something that made him wonder what would happen if he thought more about using his arm and shoulder instead of his hand and fingers.
1: I stumbled across the idea of using the larger muscles, particularly muscles that are kind of deep in the armpit, not what you would expect at all. And one by one, the fingers were beginning to cooperate better and better. It took me 4 years, and by the middle of 1996, I had cured myself 100%, and, knock on wood, it has not returned since then.
0: David Leisner has not only maintained his recovery from focal dystonia, he's helped other instrumentalists work through similar problems and avoid injuries. He's even written a book about healthy technique. Let's drop in on a recent concert he gave, still fully recovered, in New York City. Guitarist David Leisner playing the Nocturne No. 2 by Johann Caspar Merz.

0: In the mid-1970s, guitarist David Leisner was looking for some music from the Victorian era, and he came across a book of late 19th century music that, for the most part, was just okay. At the end of this pretty meh book, there were some pieces by a fella he'd never heard of, Hungarian guitarist and composer Johann Caspar Merz. Leisner felt that those pieces were knockouts. They were sophisticated and emotional. Since then, David Leisner has spearheaded a revival of Merz's work. We just heard him play Merz's Nocturne No. 2 from a recital in New York City, an event co-presented by the Morgan Library and Museum and the New York City Classical Guitar Society. Our staff here at PT is senior producer Catherine Slusher, producers Megan Oglesby and Kathleen Bradbury, associate producer John Goman, music logger David Kemp. 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I'm Valerie Kaler. 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
5: It does not matter how old you are or how big your ambitions are. Don't you dare let anyone tell you that it's somehow too late to reach your goals or dream new dreams. Sure, composer César Franck had an early start as a piano virtuoso, but that was not his dream. And it wasn't until his late 50s that the music he wrote finally started getting the attention it deserved. He didn't even compose this piece until he was 65. His symphony in D minor, it's on the way. I'm Melanie Renata. I'm so glad you're here. This is Music Through the Night.

0: Well, Friday night, you're heading into the weekend. Why not? A little booming symphonic power for you there. César Franck's Symphony in D Minor, Seiji Ozawa, conducting the Boston Symphony.
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0: Success, as we tend to define it, often happens if you know the right people. And if you're in the right place at the right time, and, well, you gotta have the skills, too, of course. If you land all three, jackpot. Dvorak hit that trifecta. He was already well-known, respected even, mostly for his concert music. But surely he couldn't have been held to the same standard as, say, Beethoven, right? Wrong-o, bucko. With his talent and a little help from a friend, he proved himself with this. His Seventh Symphony is on the way. I'm Melanie Renata. This is Music Through the Night.

0: a darker sound than what you normally get from Dvorak, his 7th symphony in D minor. Him at his most intense, the Minnesota Orchestra performing their Neville Mariner at the podium.
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0: Brooklyn, New York, 1913. A kid with a gift for the piano grows up to study under Aaron Copland. Eventually makes his way to Hollywood, where he scores 16 films. But Jerome Maras never gave himself fully to the silver screen. He sort of stood between two musical worlds, one foot in Hollywood, the other in the concert hall. And he thrived in both of them. This is one of those works meant for concert halls, but it's so cinematic, it really takes on a life of its own. It's On the Way. I'm Melanie Renata. This is Music Through the Night. This is arguably Franz Schubert's finest work for piano four hands, of which he wrote quite a bit, capitalizing on the sudden burst of piano ownership. It's performed for you here by father and son duo Maurizio and Daniel Pollini. It's Schubert's Fantasy for Piano Four Hands in F minor.

0: Even when composer Jerome Maras wasn't scoring films, he couldn't escape crafting a cinematic sound. You heard it there in his Variations on a Waltz for Orchestra, Joanne Faletta conducting the London Symphony.
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5: Did you know that the Treasure Coast is number 3 in the state for human trafficking? And in today's increasingly interconnected world, it can be harder than ever to keep track of what your kids are doing online. On today's episode of In Focus, we sit down with the leadership of Voices for Children of the Treasure Coast, a local nonprofit doing everything they can to help vulnerable children and set them on a path of healing. The group offers a wide variety of programs, ranging from trafficking awareness to courses, which teach valuable life skills like leadership and financial literacy. Stay tuned to learn more about their organization, how they're fighting to make the Treasure Coast a safer place for kids, and their upcoming fundraiser golf tournament slated for May 30th.
0: Live from NPR News in Washington, I'm Winsor Johnston. President Trump has announced that U.S. and Nigerian special forces conducted an operation that killed the second-in-command of ISIS. NPR's Joel Bright reports the commander was captured in Africa, where attacks by ISIS-affiliated groups have surged in recent years.
6: President Trump said in a social media post that Abu Bilal al-Manuki was eliminated by U.S. and Nigerian forces after intelligence sources found him hiding in Africa. U.S. officials have not disclosed specific details about the operation. Trump thanked Nigeria in his post for joining the U.S.-led operation. This operation comes 5 months after U.S. forces carried out airstrikes targeting ISIS targets in northwest Nigeria. Since then, Nigeria and the U.S. have stepped up military cooperation, and more than 200 U.S. soldiers have been deployed to Nigeria to help train and support the Nigerian military in their fight against insurgents. Jewel Bright, NPR News, Lagos.
0: The Long Island Railroad is on strike this morning after union workers and transit officials failed to reach a contract agreement ahead of a midnight deadline. The walkout is disrupting service for hundreds of thousands of commuters across the New York region. Both sides have moved closer in negotiations in recent days, but officials say they remain divided over health care costs and long-term contributions. MTA Chairman Jano Lieber says that issue became a major sticking point in the talks.
7: They inched their way down from 5. We came up from 3 to almost to 4.5 in a couple of days. That was a significant move. That was why we needed a new feature along the lines of the health care costs.
0: This is the first walkout in more than 30 years. There's no word on when negotiations will resume. The redistricting war President Trump kicked off last year seems to be coming to a close. Republicans have largely come out on top, but as NPR's Miles Parks reports, states are already making plans for after this year's midterms.
8: This week, numerous state houses responded to a recent Supreme Court decision that weakened protections in the Voting Rights Act. Louisiana Republicans passed a new map that eliminated one of two districts currently held by black Democratic lawmakers. In Mississippi and Georgia, however, lawmakers there said they don't plan to redistrict before the midterms, but they may try to eliminate Democratic-held districts ahead of 2028. In the bigger picture, experts worry that all this political maneuvering is fueling a cynicism in the American public. Karen Brinson Bell used to oversee elections in North Carolina.
9: Voters are just, are they going to show up? Are they just sickened by the whole situation?
8: She also noted midterms already lag presidential years in terms of turnout. Miles Parks, NPR News, Washington.
0: This is NPR News. The World Health Organization now acknowledges that hantavirus may be able to spread through casual contact. But as NPR's Gabrielle Emanuel reports, health officials say the risk to the general public is still very low.
10: Initially, when this outbreak attracted headlines, the WHO said it spread human-to-human in close, prolonged contact within households, between intimate partners, and when a patient was being cared for by a medical professional. The WHO's Maria Van Kerkhove now says, looking at a past outbreak in Argentina, there was spread at a birthday party where guests were seated near each other, but not at the same table.
11: There has been more casual contact where infection may have occurred. So we simply want to learn a bit more. And in the meantime, up our precautions.
10: She says this is why everyone on the ship is being monitored and treated as high risk. There are 10 cases and 3 deaths, according to the WHO. Gabriela Emanuel, NPR News.
0: Health officials in Africa are responding to a new Ebola outbreak in the Democratic Republic of Congo. Authorities say more than 240 suspected cases have been reported, with at least 65 deaths recorded so far. One case has also been linked to neighboring Uganda after a person infected in Congo crossed the border. Ebola spreads through bodily fluids and can be deadly if not quickly contained. International health agencies are now working to prevent the outbreak from spreading further across the region. I'm Windsor Johnston, and you're listening to NPR News from Washington.
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5: Welcome to In Focus with IRSC Public Media. I'm Justin Breckenridge, and today we're sitting down with Patrice Bowes of Voices for Children of the Treasure Coast. The local nonprofit provides help for both children and their families when they're in the most need. Patrice, welcome to the show.
13: Thanks for having me.
5: Well, let's talk about Voices for Children. Who are you guys and what do you do?
13: Voices for Children, we're a 501c3 nonprofit. We've been around since about 2013, I believe. We basically, in a nutshell, we provide resources for children in need. Pretty simple.
5: I was actually wondering, what inspired the creation of Voices for Children?
13: Originally, we were aligned with Guardian Ad Litem, so we filled in the financial gaps. The state gives them a certain amount of money every year. The need always outweighs the financial resources. So originally, Voices was created for that. 2024, the state shifted, and Guardian Ad Litem now have their own nonprofit. So we were able to branch off and kind of reevaluate those resources and expand our reach and expand our impact.
5: Now, as you said, your mission is simple, to serve the children of the Treasure Coast. So I was hoping you could sort of paint a picture of what that actually looks like in our four-county area.
13: So it's four counties. It's Martin, St. Lucie, Indian River, and Okeechobee, so a very large territory. On any given day, we may have an agency call us and say, hey, you know, a child's been rescued from a trafficking situation. They've left with what they have on their back. We may need to provide clothes. We've had situations where, you know, a mom had to flee from her home and was not able to take everything. She needed a car seat, or we needed to cover daycare for a week or something. Just different situations. And it's pretty much so anything a child needs. We've covered summer camp. We had a young man who worked so hard, and he was in foster care, and he was trying to get to prom. And he just fell short at the last minute of a few items. He ran out of his own money, and the foster mom was doing everything she could, so she was able to reach out, and we were able to jump in and make sure he get to prom in style, and it was great.
5: Let's talk about the need on the Treasure Coast. What's the scale that we're looking at here?
13: The need outweighs the resources exponentially. It is insane. There's, I think my last estimate was 76,000 children in St. Lucie County alone. Indian River and Martin run pretty close to that. We're just a little bit lower. Don't have the numbers off the top of my head for Okeechobee. But you have to figure on any given county, there's at minimum 85% of those are under poverty level. It's either one parent, two parents are struggling. They're trying to make ends meet. Some are food insecurity. Some just clothes. You have domestic violence. One of our big issues that we try to handle, that we advocate for, is the human trafficking on Treasure Coast. We created Voices Abound, which is our community education, community call to action. We bring in experts in the field like Place of Hope, Catch the Wave of Hope, Homeland Security, Special Agent Ruiz comes in and speaks, and it's been amazing. I have personally learned so much. Most people don't know Treasure Coast is number three in the state for trafficking, or what it really even looks like. So that's one of our many programs that we're working on. I would love to say we're chipping away at the block, but it seems like the more we chip away, the more that there's there. That makes any sense?
5: It does. And when you say that number, it's number three in the state, it's very shocking to hear. So what does that actually look like?
13: Most people think it's kind of like what we see with Epstein or what we see on TV and in movies, trafficking looks like that. And that's really not true. Most trafficking is done by a family member. Either physical, sexual abuse, selling the child for use, can't make the bills, want to buy drugs, whatever the reason behind it. And it's not always sexual trafficking, it's labor trafficking. But in our area, the kids on these, on like Roblox, Snapchat, Discord, the bad ones, the pedophiles, they come on there and they groom them. And they will take 3 years to groom a child to get them into what they want. And now we're learning they're using those kids to recruit new kids. So it's an ongoing problem. The more the agencies really attack it, the smarter the criminals get, and the laws have to catch up. So we try to educate the parents, we try to educate the community, and really educate the children. Know what you're looking for. It does take a village. If you see something going on, you don't have to walk up and confront the person, but make your presence known. Call an agency. Do something. Don't just go, "It's not my child. I don't have to worry about it." Unfortunately does happen, but it's crazy. At minimum, it's crazy.
5: Well, I am glad that you guys are doing stuff then. So what does that effort look like on your part?
13: So we have done a couple of community events. As we're opening the Beacon, one of the things that we're going to be doing in the Beacon is we'll do smaller events where we'll invite the parents to come in and digital safety, online safety, and do it in real world. We'll have programs with the kids where the kids can come in and do the same thing. But realistically, as much as we're in a world of technology, give the kids something to do other than be on the phone. So that's really where the Beacon is. That's one of the core things we're doing with the Beacon is we're going back to old school. We're going to give them things to do, give them life skills, trainings. You don't necessarily need to be on the phone 24/7. Eliminate some of the problem.
5: You sort of alluded to it before, but you guys don't just deal with human trafficking. There's all sorts of things that you guys work with. So what are some of those other primary core issue areas that you work to address?
13: Yeah, so we have a resource closet. So if somebody is in need and they need clothes, they need something. There's multiple situations why that could be. They can come to us. We have a resource closet. We've got great donors. Community's been really kind of showing a lot of love the last several months and just, where can I drop stuff off? It's every day I get it, and it's amazing. So we've got clothes, and we're going to be doing breakfast at the Beacon in the next couple of weeks, where if somebody has food insecurity or you're just rushed in the morning on a school morning, you set that tone for the day. Come to the Beacon, 6:30 to 8:45 in the morning, free breakfast. Only caveat, you can't have your cell phone at the table. You have to have a conversation with your child or read a book or talk to each other. Have breakfast, but set a positive mindset for the day. And we also have life skills entrepreneurial programs. So they're going to learn how a business works. How does manufacturing work? They're going to get to grow a micro business and actually make and sell their own product. We have robotics with coding. We can teach coding to preschoolers now. I mean, why not, right? In the world of AI and all the technology, they need to learn this stuff. So robotics is going to be a lot of fun. We're going to be doing robotic competitions. All of it's based on engineering, teamwork, all that stuff. And we've got agriculture. They're going to learn how to grow. I hear a lot of people are like, they want to grow their own food. Oh, I live in an apartment. I can't. Yes, you can. Going to learn all about what microgreens are and hydroponics and the importance of agriculture. And that goes into STEM and STEAM and learning all the science behind it. So that's some of them. We also have our back-to-school bash. This last holiday season, we delivered over 700 toys to three counties, and we got Treasure Coast Jeep Club, where our drivers, they were so amazing, literally loaded up decorated Jeeps, and Santa Claus was at each location to hand deliver a package to each child. And we sat there, and we had volunteers for hours wrapping presents. If you've never wrapped 700 presents, I don't advise it. And this year will be even bigger. I'd be very remiss if I don't add the vision program. Vision program's amazing. When you can't see, for whatever reason, it's a domino effect of issues that can happen, from academics, security, your confidence. You go home and you got a stressed out parent, you're bringing home bad grades, that can cause more issues. So we have a vision program that it looks like Indian River County is picking up for the school year. And we're working with the others, of course. But basically, we come in and we do your screening. We determine that you do need glasses. We're going to give them to you right there. We have prescription lenses pre-made. Put them together. You're walking away with your glasses. It is on a sliding scale, but over 95% never pay anything. It's a resource that's there. We're not going to send you a voucher and send you somewhere else and give you one more thing to do. We're going to solve the problem right there, and then that's going to be a domino effect in a good way, in a positive manner.
5: You went over a lot of really good stuff there, but I think one thing I want to pick apart a bit is the resource closet. I think a lot of people overlook having access not just to clean clothes, but clothes that you like as well. So I was hoping you could probably speak to that importance for the kids.
13: When you look good, you feel good, right? You get up in the morning and you pick your clothes, and it's not a bad thing, but we kind of take these for granted that we have a closet full of stuff that we can go choose. And what am I feeling today? I'm feeling happy. I'm going to wear bright colors. I'm going to wear all black today. We have that option. Some kids in this world don't, and they go to school with what they have. And then you have the confidence for them, the stability, but then you also have, you know, human nature. You have bullying. Kid doesn't show up. He shows up with holes in his jeans. Oh, well, now you're violating dress code. The school gives them a violation. Letter goes home to the parent. Again, that domino effect. We want the child to feel good and to feel secure and be able to focus on what they need to focus on all day and not focus on my shoes have holes in them, my shoes are too small or too big. Five Below has been amazing. They've partnered with us. They consistently donate huge amounts to the resource closet. We've been able to help kids all through the Treasure Coast. It's amazing.
5: And the other thing that I wanted to pick apart there are the youth learning tracks. So dive a little bit more into those and why they're so important.
13: Yeah, so we have, of course, our center is called the Beacon, so we have to play with everything nautical. So we have Lighthouse Lab. So the Lighthouse Lab will be, they will learn all about like engraving, manufacturing, t-shirts, totes, everything like that. And that's pretty simple, right? It's fun stuff. But what they're actually learning is graphic design. So let's say you have a 5K race you're going to run for a charity. You can go order t-shirts from the kids now. They learn how to have a meeting with you. They learn how to price things. They learn what's the cost of goods, profit and loss. Financial institutions like I Think is going to come in. They're going to do financial presentations. Learn how to set up banking. What's an LLC versus a corp? Things that kids are not learning so much in school anymore, but they need for life. Then they learn how to manufacture. We have a market on the weekends. They can sell their products. They end up keeping the cash as the profit. Once they figure out profit and loss, they keep the cash. So we've taken them through the entire step of life skills.
14: That's awesome.
13: Hopefully they walk away and go, oh, I can run my own business now.
5: You know, hearing all of this so far, you guys just have such a wide, encompassing program. So with all that in mind, given the scope of what you do, what are some of those big challenges that you guys face as a nonprofit?
13: Funding is always the thing. We really want to be able to provide the programs for free. We have them drastically reduced already. I'll give you an example, like to come to Lighthouse Lab, you want to do the manufacturing, it's $60 a month, and you meet once a week for 4 weeks. It's very inexpensive, but if we could do it at no cost for every child, that's really what we want to do. So we're constantly looking for sponsors to cover it. You know, $900 covers 15 kids to come in for the month for absolutely no charge to them. Breakfast is $200 a month. And you can cover breakfast for like 200 kids for the month. It's simple things, but financial is always going to be the challenge.
5: Just one more thing before we move on. Tell me a little bit about your new facility that you guys have coming up.
13: It's opening April 10th. It's called The Beacon. It's 1436 Old Dixie Highway in Vero. This is our first center. We will be planning on, once we get this up and running smoothly, then we'll have satellites in every county, which is going to be amazing. But this is housing all of our programs, our resource closet. It's kind of like our go-to, but the spin on it is not just us. We're aligning with every nonprofit that wants to align. So let's say we have safe spaces. You know what? I need to meet with a parent who's over closer to you. Can I come in and use your facility? Yeah, sure. We've got a conference area. Go use the table. Go meet with them. Somebody wants to host a workshop. Call me. You could do it. We have Tai Chi there, and we're trying to get karate in for the kids. Anything and everything that feeds mind, body, soul. That's what a child needs. They're like little plants. You have to feed them. You have to water them. Phones don't do that. So get them off the phones. Get them back into action. And kids, actually, they love it. When a child's in a shelter, they don't get to do this stuff. They're kind of like in survival mode all the time. We want to give them a break from that. So the Beacon is going to be amazing.
5: Segueing off of that, actually, what are some of those major community partners that you guys have that are going to be a part of this as well?
13: She started off as a sponsor. Her name is Beth, and she's Designer Balloons Delivered. And she is an amazing balloon artist. She does just incredible work. I called her one day, and I said, look, you know, I'm going to do this Teach a Child to Fish Day at Riverside Park, and I just really want you. The pavilion's just so plain looking. Do you think I can just get like a column or two to dress up the pavilion for the kids? I ended up with columns, multiple, with an octopus and fishing rods hanging out. She did a massive 12-foot archway underneath the bridge in Riverside. The kids just got to walk under this as they went to go fishing, and most of these kids had never held a fishing pole. She's kind of stayed with us and sponsored at every event that she could, and now she's sharing our space to have her first physical store. She's grown so much, but, you know, it helps her, it helps us, and she's just an amazing artist, but it's one of our many community partners.
5: So we've talked about it before, but you guys have a lot of programs and don't have infinite funding. So one of the ways that you guys raise funds are through events like your upcoming golf tournament. So tell me a little bit about that.
13: So Tee Off Against Child Abuse is an all-inclusive, absolutely phenomenally fun day at Gator Trace. So registration, checking in starts about 7:15. I think first tee off is at 8. It is a staggered start. It is all-inclusive. So on our website and on our social media, there's sign-up links, rather. You can grab a team. It's teams of four. So you can go individually, and we can try to match you up. But most people are signing up with their friends. Lunch is included. You get a great barbecue lunch in the clubhouse. Coffee, Danish in the morning. And Gator Trace really goes all out. They have included everything that you could possibly need. We still have room for sponsors. So on our links also, there are sponsorship availability. You can do tee signs. You can do pin flags. Anything you want to do to promote your business, just give me a call. If you don't find it on the website, give me a call.
5: And just real quick, when and where is this event going to take place?
13: May 30th at Gator Trace. It's May 30th. It's a Saturday. So coming up quick.
5: Great, thank you. And I was also wondering if you could share a little bit about how the tournament's going to be structured as well.
13: I know it's staggered, sir. I know it's teams of four. It's 18 holes. Come in for lunch. I think lunch is around 2 or 3, so you've got several hours to try to make it through. It's a pretty standard. Gator Trace does this almost to what I think is like a turnkey. They do so many charity events there that they just really handle things for me. I was able to walk in and say, this is what I want, and he said, this is the day I have, and he handled it from there for me. Them and Golf Status have been phenomenal at doing this for me.
5: Now, would you say that this tournament is inviting for even people who might not be golfers themselves or really into golf at all?
13: I'm actually contemplating playing, but if I do that, I'm going to have an award for the worst player, like the worst team ever, and that will be my team. But no, you don't have to know how to play golf. You don't have to be good at playing golf. If you believe in supporting children, you just want to have a day of fun, you want a day out with friends and a great barbecue lunch, whatever your reason is, this is your event. It's going to be a beautiful day. I've already checked with the weather. You know, they said they're going to have the weather perfect for that day. It's going to be a lot of fun.
5: And this isn't your first time doing this golf tournament, right?
13: This is the first time at Gator Trace, not the first time we've had a golf tournament, no. We've had many, many events.
5: And in terms of those previous golf tournaments, how would you describe the atmosphere of those events?
13: Fun. Everything's just about fun. Laughing, fun. It's camaraderie. Everybody comes out for the same purpose. They all want to do something good, but you want to have fun while you're doing it. And that's really, at the end of the day, if you ask people, you know, why this tournament, why'd you choose this, they believe in what we're doing. they see the impact we're making on the Treasure Coast, and they really want to be a part of that.
5: See, that's a great segue, because I was going to ask what the community response has been like to the previous golf tournaments.
13: Been phenomenal. It has been phenomenal. It's been very good turnouts. Matter of fact, the last one, I believe, was sold out. We're hoping this one sells out. We have other events coming up, like we're planning a casino night. We're partnering with Fraser Creek Distillery and Stewart for trivia night. So we've got lots of other things coming up. This will not be the only one.
5: Do you know if there's any prizes that are associated with this event?
13: I believe there is a silent auction that will be going on. And, of course, the pin flags, we usually raffle off the pin flags. People like to kind of collect those. So we will be doing a raffle on the pin flags. We have the silent auction. And I believe if we get a sponsor for the hole-in-one, if we get a sponsorship for the hole-in-one, then we can do a $10,000 cash prize. $1,000, you sponsor it, and then you get to be responsible. When that person wins $10,000, they're always going to remember your company. They're going to be like, it's because of this company that I won my $10,000.
14: Yeah, don't forget that. You know, again, this seems obvious, but why would you say that events like this are so critical for your mission?
13: They, of course, raise finances that are much needed. We're very careful with spending, how we spend the money. We're very accountable. But more importantly, this also helps to spread our message. In that we end up bringing in new sponsors, we bring in more awareness, we have other agencies or parents that have never heard of us and we're like, oh, what do you do? How do I get involved? And then, of course, we end up with more volunteers, which we always need volunteers.
5: So if there's a listener out there right now, Patrice, who is curious but maybe a bit on the fence about going, what would you say to them to convince them to go?
13: Come out and have a lot of fun. If you don't want to play golf for some reason, you can always come and volunteer with us at the event. We always like spectators, too. Spectators are a lot of fun. I will be one. I don't know if it's allowed to heckle the players. I don't know if that's allowed, but we might be doing that just for fun. If you want to make a difference in a child's life, if you want to meet new people, if you just want to come out and explore, come out and have a good time. There's no wrong reason to show up. You know, just come out and have fun.
5: Important question, where can someone go to buy a ticket for the event if they want to?
13: It's on our Facebook page. It's on our events. It's also listed on our website, which is www.voicesforchildrenotc.org.
5: So you mentioned it before, you don't just need financial assistance, you need volunteers. So what are some of those pretty major volunteer opportunities that you guys are always looking out for?
13: So volunteer roles, it could be anything from if you want to sort clothes and fold clothes in the resource closet, if you want to come in and help teach a class, if you want to come in and be a teaching assistant, if you want to just come in and be present and answer phones, if you want to help serve breakfast, if you want to read books during story time, we can find a role for you. What I like to do as a director, I love to find out what people are passionate about. Like, what just makes you so happy? Everybody has a gift. I want to find out what that gift is, and that's what I want you to volunteer as. I had somebody contact me yesterday. She loves to do social media. She loves posting. And she's like, can you use a volunteer like that? I was like, absolutely. But she doesn't know how to do graphic design. I said, I can teach you. I have another gentleman who wants to teach robotics, and he's like, I'm not sure if I can do it because I don't know if I'm good at it. We'll teach you. There's always a way, and our lesson plans are written where you can literally open your folder. It will give you a supply list and a step-by-step of what to do. It's simple. We're here to support you because you're supporting us.
5: Well, Patrice, I'll leave you with just one more question. When you think about the future and you think about Voices for Children, where do you hope to see it in maybe 5 or 10 years?
13: Once this beacon's open, then we are going to go into a satellite office in every county, kind of a mini version of what we're doing. We're currently working with all the school districts for the Vision program. It's looking like Indian River County, like we're going to handle all the screenings next year, which is a huge step. We have the Elks Lodge in St. Lucie is going to be hosting the Vision program for the schools there. But ultimately, I would love for us to have in the future a building in every county, a beacon, a full freestanding beacon in every county that any parent can walk in at any time and be like, what do I do? This is my situation. And our team's going to know what agency to send them to or what they need, and we can fix that. Hopefully we'll get to a world where we're not number 3 in the state, and I don't need to talk about trafficking. I would love to see where we don't have food insecurity with kids, and kids aren't going without things. But until then, we're going to grind and we're going to do everything we have to do.
5: Well, like I said, that's all the questions I have for you. 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

0: From the grounds of Indian River State College at its main campus in Fort Pierce, Florida, this is River Talk on IRSC Public Media. I'm Kathleen Walter. The holiday season is upon us, a time when restaurants are packed with celebration dinners, hotels welcome traveling families, and bakeries work overtime creating memorable desserts. Behind every perfectly executed holiday meal and seamlessly managed event are trained professionals who've turned their passion for hospitality and cuisine into careers. And those careers have never been more in demand. Florida set a tourism record with 143 million visitors in 2024. That's nearly 3 million more visitors than the year before. But here's the challenge. 76% of hotels nationwide are experiencing staffing shortages, with housekeeping being the most critical need. The hospitality industry is booming, but it desperately needs trained professionals. Today, we're talking with three people from Indian River State College who are addressing that workforce gap right here on the Treasure Coast. Professor Deborah Midkiff chairs the Hospitality and Culinary Management Department. Joining her are two students, Megan DiPietro, who's studying culinary management while working at Sweet Desires Bakery, and Emily Day, who's pursuing a degree in hospitality and tourism management. We'll explore how the river prepares students for these demanding industries, and in our second segment, look at the bigger picture, the trends reshaping hospitality and the career opportunities emerging across the Treasure Coast. Deb, Megan, Emily, welcome to River Talk.
1: Thank you for having us, Kathleen.
2: Thank you.
0: Well, Professor Midkiff, let's start with context. We just mentioned that Florida welcomed 143 million visitors last year and that three-quarters of hotels can't find enough staff. How does the Rivers program fit into addressing that workforce need?
1: That's a great question. I think a lot of times people feel that what we do only happens in the classroom with our students, and that certainly is a big piece of it, preparing them for the workforce. But another piece of that is, how do we connect all the pieces of the pipeline? So that really starts as early as middle school for just making that exposure, right? I don't think people know what they're going to do with their career just yet, but exposing them to hospitality and all the possibilities that it has, including culinary, and working with our local high schools and their programs, the way they have programs in hospitality as well as culinary, and establishing a rapport and relationship so students see the benefit. And then obviously tying them with IRSC, working with employers, so they want to come in and attract great talent, and they're willing to give us their expertise. And then we also even work with some pre-apprenticeships in our area to establish a pipeline that chains so we can continue to build it and hopefully make a dent in what's going on in our area and in our state.
0: So walk us through what the Hospitality and Culinary Management Department actually offers. What are students signing up for?
1: Sure. There's actually a wide variety. I think a lot of people think it's just culinary or that it's just hospitality, learning to be a server. But we actually have a two-year AS Hospitality and Tourism Management degree. And a majority of the students that go into that, they're here for a variety of reasons, right? Food and beverage is just a small piece of that. Special event management, lodging are also really large sectors. And then the travel and tourism, we've actually had some of our students go out and work within the county at the tourism board. So it's very, very large. So that's our hospitality and tourism piece. Some students come to us pursuing just a certificate, and many come in and pursue a degree, which you have those options in hospitality as well as culinary. We offer a degree in culinary management, where you're learning not only just the cooking aspect of things, but you're also learning the leadership skills that as you develop your cooking skills, you'll be the future sous chefs and chefs of tomorrow. We also have a culinary apprenticeship program. That's kind of called, we call it our Earn While You Learn program. Students come in, it's a tuition, one-year tuition-free program, and they're required to work 40 hours a week in paid positions with areas, that restaurants that are highly from scratch. They rotate through with a high-skilled chef. And then lastly, we've just reinvigorated our two-year degree in restaurant management because we're seeing more students coming in that do want to do that restaurant piece, and the restaurant management might serve them a little bit better than the hospitality because they're not. Some of the students are not interested in the lodging side of things. So working into being restaurant managers, beverage managers, or eventually a food and beverage manager. So there's four distinct options with us.
0: Emily, Megan, I want to hear your stories. What drew you to these programs, and what does a typical week look like? Are you in kitchens? Are you in classrooms or both?
2: So initially I was drawn to the program because I've worked in hospitality, food and beverage side. I've also got into managing personal estates. So I've kind of explored like smaller scale personal lodging. And so I just kind of saw this degree option and thought that it was a good opportunity to kind of broaden my understanding of hospitality and the options that it offered. And like Chef Deb said, there is a big tourism section, lodging, hotels, and then the food and beverage industry side of it. You have catering, and there's like lots of different aspects of it. So I wanted to learn something and kind of broaden my idea of that. And then also just that I was familiar with the hospitality industry, so it was something that I already knew and I could apply to my life, the learning that I was going to get from it.
1: Awesome. Megan?
3: I mean, when I was about to graduate high school, I didn't really know what I wanted to do. So I decided to go work full-time instead of going to school. And I ended up working and managing a coffee shop. And that actually, when that ended up, I felt I needed to move on. I looked into IRSC's programs and wanted to see what they had to offer. And I saw they had a culinary management. And that drew me in because I was like, oh, well, I really like working with food and I really like the management aspect of it. This is both things that I enjoy. And that's what drew me into the program. And then it was just so much fun and there was so much hands-on learning that I just wanted to just follow through with it. And it's just a very welcoming program. So that's why I just wanted to stick and just continue. And I wanted to get all, like, as much of myself into the program as I could because there's just so much to see and do. I've just really enjoyed everything that's had to offer, just in terms of the learning and the community it brings.
1: And Megan, I understand you're working at a bakery right now. Can you share with us how that real-world experience connects with what you're learning in the classroom? Do they complement each other, or is it like living two separate lives?
3: I would say it's definitely complementary. The program, obviously, every kitchen is going to be different, no matter, I mean, even if you work in two different bakeries, it's going to be very, very different. So the program, I think, gives you a base, a nice little foundation for wherever you go to work. So you learn enough to where you know how to stay organized, stay on task. You learn really good tactics for just, like, taking notes and keeping yourself on track in the day-to-day. And that really helps. Even when I went into working at the bakery, I had very little experience with that. But I was able to hit the ground running, and within a few weeks, I was very confident in what I was doing because I was taking the steps I learned from school and brought them into my work.
1: Professor Midkiff, the hotel industry is looking for workers in housekeeping, front desk, culinary, and maintenance roles. Tell us how your curriculum prepares students for these various career paths. Are you training specialists or are you giving them a broader foundation?
4: Education really is providing that broader foundation. A lot of times students come to us and they don't know how vast, how many opportunities really are out there. So just in an introductory course in hospitality, they're learning 8 distinctly different career clusters that are under the hospitality umbrella. So definitely very broad. They go through courses in hospitality for things like hospitality law, security and safety, right? That's a really big piece of it. People don't even consider, as well as, you know, housekeeping, event management, and so on and so forth. So it's very, very broad. And the goal is that they have an understanding, and kind of to Megan's point, when they get out in the industry, that's probably where you're going to specialize. Because as we stay a little bit broader, it gives them more opportunity to go out in the workforce and secure a job. And then each place is going to need something slightly different. You know, from culinary is a little bit more successive, where you have to start out students with fundamentals of how to hold a knife, how to cut properly, you know, and those types of things, and continue to build on that platform. So to me, I see that as being a little bit more successive. But at the end of the day, they come out with a really well-rounded knowledge of what the industry is. And then it's just a matter of, okay, what segment do you see yourself in? So.
1: And what are employers on the Treasure Coast telling you specifically that they need? Is it warm bodies to fill roles, or are there particular skills that they're desperate for?
4: They're looking for particular skills. We meet quarterly, and we have an advisory board team of industry professionals from restaurants, the high schools, and also the lodging side of things, and even some of the medical type stuff that needs hospitality workers. And for years, we've continued to hear soft skills. What we're really narrowing it down to is communication skills, teamwork, those things being really important. And we've actually interwoven those right into our curriculum. The other piece is that time management, prioritization are key things that they're looking for. So it's kind of interesting. Even though that we're training and developing students, a lot of it really does tie back to those soft skills. And so we've implemented those in piece and segments in our curriculum, as well as when we do extracurricular events. You know, they may have a leadership role. They may have a planning role. They may have a visionary type role. So they can really expand upon just the fundamentals of what's in a book.
0: Megan and Emily, here's what I'm curious about. Do you feel confident that you're learning what employers actually want, and where do you see yourselves after graduation? What are your dream jobs?
2: So I think I'm definitely learning things that will help me with employment. I mean, in hospitality, you know, like Chef Ted, they are looking for specific skills. You get a lot of general applications, so if you can kind of put on there, oh, I have an associate's degree geared towards hospitality, that shows that you're learning maybe the more intricate details, and that will help you kind of stand out and know that you're knowledgeable. You know, after I graduate, I haven't really decided. I think that I'm just wanting to take opportunities, and this has definitely opened the door to more opportunities for me. I've kind of gotten into the catering side and event planning coordination, and I do really enjoy that. So I could definitely see myself pursuing a career in that. Even potentially, I think it's a great program if you're looking to start your own business. I think it sets a lot of good foundation for knowing what goes into that. So I could see myself even going in that route as well.
0: Megan? Your dream job.
3: Well, my dream job, I'm currently in it.
0: Awesome.
3: At the moment. I've always wanted something that would help me, or let me, so to say, just have fun and experiment and just think of something and go, oh yeah, that sounds really good, and just be able to make it and put it out into the world. And that's what my current job is kind of giving me the freedom to do, while still having, obviously, like, okay, here's your set, you know, what you need to do, which I enjoy. I love schedules. But I do think the program really did prepare me well for going out into the world. Honestly, it's one of the reasons why I have my current job. The fact that I was able to put on my resume that I am studying and about to have my degree in culinary management was something that my current employer said, oh, well, we'd love to have you. So it definitely is a good eye catcher on a resume.
0: We're speaking with Professor Deb Midkiff and students Megan DiPietro and Emily Day from Indian River State College about training the next generation of hospitality and culinary professionals. When we come back, we'll look at the bigger picture, the trends reshaping these industries, the surprising career paths available, and what the future holds for hospitality on the Treasure Coast. Plus, Professor Midkiff is going to share her favorite recipes for a delicious holiday meal. This is River Talk.

0: This is River Talk. I'm Kathleen Walter, and we're talking with Dr. Mia Tigner and Professor June Wells about the history of Indian River State College, how a one-building junior college became one of the region's most vital educational institutions. And Dr. Tigner, in 2013, the college launched IRSC Online to provide flexible learning opportunities, and then came initiatives like becoming an Adobe Creative Campus, offering students free access to professional-grade creative tools. How have these digital transformations changed what it means to be a student here?
1: I think this is a really exciting change for students. So it's allowed them more flexibility in the way they actually choose their classes for the first part, too. So, of course, in the 1990s, we had things like VHS or like video classrooms actually on some of our different campuses where one person would actually either record video or stream those classes into other campuses to really provide that precursor to digital learning. If we didn't have enough faculty to hit every campus, we could provide these virtual or proto-virtual classes for students that are in our Dixon Hendry campus or someplace where we didn't have a faculty member for it. But really the online transformation, especially with the creation of our online department, has allowed students to access their classes from everywhere and has also allowed faculty to be more flexible in the way they teach. They can post readings online and expect students to be able to read them before the next class session. Of course, that doesn't always happen with our students, and I remember being a college student myself, and I know it was very difficult sometimes. But also, having those access to those different tools like the Adobe Creative Campus has allowed them access to things that previously were only available for a fee or once they got into the industry. So students that are in like the digital design field would be able to access those tools on campus but might not have been able to go home and play with them unless they had their own subscription. Things like Wolfram Alpha or the Bloomberg Terminals are also two resources that the college has that are usually available in industry but weren't available for students to kind of kick the tires of and see how they might be able to use it effectively within their classrooms. We also have a subscription to Grammarly at the institutional level that allows students that extra hand when they're looking at things like grammar and sentence structure within their assignments and allows instructors to kind of see how that learning process and that editing process actually goes within that system too.
0: And Professor Wells, you've been teaching here more than a half century. I have to imagine the students have changed. The technology has certainly changed, as Mia just mentioned. But I'm curious, what hasn't changed? What feels the same today as it did in 1973?
2: I think for me, and certainly for a lot of the faculty who choose to stay here, it's the relationship that we have with the students. When I was in school, though I knew my professors and I could wander into their office occasionally, usually scared, we just didn't have the kind of relationship where you could actually talk and interact with these people personally. That has never been the case for me here at Indian River. I have always felt that whether I had 80 students or 150 students, it was my job to try to make sure that these students felt comfortable to come up and say, I don't understand something, I need help with this, can I come to your office? This is a different atmosphere, and I think it's based on the fact that especially early as a community college, these were people who didn't quite know the rules, and I have kind of felt that over the years, our job is to kind of teach them the rules of the road, so to speak, in college, because many are going to go on perhaps to another or even to the workplace, but these are the kind of skills that we need. So I guess the students have kind of stayed the same in their wanting to be able to come to a teacher and ask for help and know they're going to get it, never be told that's a stupid question. And I remember hearing that at times, which made the next person say, well, I'm not asking a question. So certainly this is something that I think has stayed consistent with our students.
0: So fascinating. And the last few years have been just so extraordinary. Dr. Tigner, a $45 million gift from Mackenzie Scott, the Eastman Advanced Workforce Training Complex, the Promise Program, which makes college free for eligible local students. These are big, bold moves. Do you see these as departures from the river's history, or are they actually consistent with something that's always been true about this place?
1: I think it's a little bit of both. So I think the college has always been trying to figure out how to reach our students across our service districts. And I think something like the Promise Program really confirms that focus. So how do we get students into our classrooms that might not have thought that they had the option to have that experience before? Kind of like Professor Wells was saying in the first segment of our interview, actually bringing in female students that might not have thought that they had the opportunity to get that education like their male peers. Something like a Promise student might have really been a light bulb moment for students that might have thought, oh, I don't have enough money for college, I don't want to travel anywhere. Now that door opens for them in a much different way than they might have expected before. But the whole junior college system kind of came about in the United States as a response to the baby boom after World War II. So all of a sudden we had a lot of servicemen coming back over and having kids, and then in the 1960s those children were ready to go to school, and there wasn't the infrastructure to provide workforce education in the same way as the four-year institutions. So something like Indian River Junior College, as it was known at the time, was created to meet students and to provide a different option for education, and I see the Promise program as just kind of continuing that process.
3: Let me ask you a question about the future. There's a Center of Excellence for Veteran Student Success, an expanded School of Nursing building that doubles capacity. Mm-hmm. The college is training people for rail industries, ballistics technology, advanced manufacturing. How do you stay ahead of what the economy needs while staying true to what college is supposed to be?
1: I think that's a two-tiered mission, right? So making sure that our faculty have the tools in the classroom to be successful, to meet students in the classes we currently serve, while also looking forward to see what our economy and our districts will need as it comes into jobs or placements moving forward. So really making sure that our Associates in Arts is a strong program that students are able to go through and transfer to a four-year institution or stay for one of our baccalaureate programs is always going to be a vital portion of what we do. But also seeing what other industries we might be able to partner with to offer new programs or to offer short certifications that meet the needs of the workforce and our students who might not need something like a 2 or 4 year degree, I think is really important too. So I really think being able to pivot between those two different things, so making sure that the programs that we currently have are strong, and then also looking to see which programs that we can add in the future, is something that all of us are really working hard together at the college to make sure is working. It's really fun to see what might be the next steps in education.
3: It is fun, and of course all of that takes

0: with the college to make sure is working. It's really fun to see what might be the next steps in education.
1: It is fun. And of course, all of that takes drive and a vision. And Professor Wells, your students say something interesting about you and special. They say even after 53 years, you are still passionate, still experimenting with new teaching methods. And during COVID, when a lot of faculty went remote, you were here in person almost every day. Tell us what drives that. What keeps you showing up?
2: I think part of it is when Mia refers to how our populations have changed some. People say, well, how can you teach the same thing for so many years? But I don't teach the same thing. It's got the same title, but it doesn't contain all the same content because the need has changed amazingly. And I constantly feel that I need to keep helping them and updating them so that they're ready for this. And this can be simple things like, because I teach public speaking, it certainly is making them aware of, for example, we do an interview. Actually, we're doing them in a couple of weeks because I have been told by people in the community, this young generation doesn't interview well. They don't like to look at us. So that falls on me. And so I need to try to make sure that we prepare them for things. So I guess it's constantly seeing new challenges. And for the most part, seeing the kids want to do these things better, that keeps driving me. And I feel like when I first came here, the role of academics needed some boosting. And I think as we continue to evolve and add all these new programs, we've created options for them. But somebody needs to be there and keep encouraging them. Because one of the things I do know, and this is certainly Mia mentioned, the Promise Program, I have many who have said to me, no one ever thought I would go to college. I said, that's fine, but you're here. And we're going to make sure that this works for you. And you may have to work hard, but we're going to make sure that it works. So it's kind of that continuing drive to make sure that the ones who I see and deal with every day, some even on campus who are in their different sports, being there to say to them, you matter, and you being successful matters to us. All the things can change, but student success is what we've always been about, and that falls on teachers a lot. So I keep thinking that's until I don't like them anymore or I get sick, I guess I'm going to try and keep doing it until I just feel like I'm done.
1: And you've taught more than 12,000 students. That's a staggering number. When you think about the next 50 years, the students and faculty who will come after all of us, what do you hope they hold on to?
2: I hope they hold on to that drive for continuing to be successful. And fortunately, I get to see it. It's often been said that teachers rarely see their ultimate products. And I've seen some. I have one who's now a state senator for Florida and who lives in Vero Beach. And I taught her public speaking. And I have several students who will come up and talk. And one of the things they always say to me is, do you remember my speech? And the funny part is, I often do, because some of them are now 60 years old that I taught. And they look nothing like when I had them at 18. But when someone says to me, do you remember my speech on Citrus Blackfly? Citrus Blackfly, I remember. the little guy giving the speech doesn't look quite the same to me. So I think that what I want them to hold on to is that, and most tell me this, my best experience that I like the most was here at Indian River. So I want them to hold on to the fact that we got them on the starting block. And for many of them, they've moved into very successful positions since they were here. And that's pretty rewarding as a teacher.
1: Yeah, I can only imagine. I want to give each of you the last word. When you think about Indian River State College, its history, where it is now, what makes you proud? And what gives you hope?
2: What makes me proud? I guess probably the fact that we have had people continue to see the need for change, and we've evolved to those changes, sometimes not so easily, sometimes, pretty quickly. But it continues to be, I think, a place that sees a need because people have insights, finds people who can kind of meet that need, and hopefully the people then are dedicated to try to keep making this work. I guess I'm proud because we make things work here for our students.
1: Dr. Tigner?
0: Yeah, I would definitely have to agree with that, Professor Wells. I've been here 12 years now, and just seeing the level of care that our faculty and staff have for our students,

0: really, really, really makes me feel proud to be part of Indian River. And also, as someone who works often with historical artifacts from the college, it's really cool to see that students are students, faculty are faculty, and that line continues through our entire time here at Indian River. So seeing a student written article in the 1970s about their experiences at the college, and then seeing a student talk on a blog post or talk in a course about their experience at college, you see those same things and see that focus on student success, the care of the faculty, the care of a tutor or the care of a librarian within that realm of helping students succeed inside and outside of the classroom is something that you see throughout the history of the college.
1: Dr. Mia Tigner and Professor June Wells, thank you both for being here today and for the years you've given to this institution.
0: Thank you so much.
2: It's a pleasure to be here.
1: The history of Indian River State College is really a story about access, about a community deciding that education should be within reach no matter who you are or where you come from. 65 years later, that commitment endures. This is River Talk. I'm Kathleen Walter. Thanks for listening.

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time for another three-hour journey through choral, vocal, and instrumental classical music on the third floor. I'm Bill Cromwell. Thanks for being with me. A very full show this week with 13 selections ranging from the Renaissance through the 20th century and featuring songs, a symphony, a mass, a cantata, music for string quartet, and a Stabat Mater from Domenico Scarlatti to finish off the program. First up, a composer making his debut on the show, Josef Rheinberger, a prominent composer and musician of the second half of the 19th century, born in Liechtenstein in 1832. A Gloria now from his Mass in E-flat with the Alora Festival Singers, directed by Noel Edison. I'm Bill Cromwell, and I'm delighted that we're together on the third floor. Let's begin.

The wonderful singing of the Alora Festival Singers, directed by Noel Edison, and music of Josef Rheinberger, his Gloria from the Mass in E-flat, to begin our time together on the third floor. And right now, a staple of the Baroque repertoire and truly a delight, music of Marin Marais, The Bells of Saint-Genevieve, with the English Chamber Orchestra, directed by Donald Fraser.

The Bells of Saint Genevieve, music of Marin Marais on the third floor. We heard the English Chamber Orchestra directed by Donald Fraser. Music of Charles Stanford up next, and two songs, a song of love and a song of death, with text by Thomas Moore, At the Mid-Hour of Night and It Is Not the Tear. Here's some text from the first. That's called, again, at the mid-hour of night. At the mid-hour of night, when stars are weeping, I fly to the lone vale we loved, when life shone warm in thine eye. And I think oft, if spirits can steal from the regions of air, to revisit past scenes of delight, thou wilt come to me there, and tell me our love is remembered, even in the sky. We'll hear Quink in this performance of music of Charles Stanford on the third floor.

songs from Charles Stanford on the third floor, two of them actually, At the Mid-Hour of Night and It Is Not the Tear, performance by Quink, and Text from Thomas More. The featured work now in this first hour, and a mass from Mozart, the Missa Solemnis, composed in 1780 with the customary epistle sonata inserted on this recording between the Gloria and Credo, a common practice in 18th century Catholic Europe. The liner notes to this recording make special mention of the Benedictus, described by noted 19th century music critic Alfred Einstein as the most striking and revolutionary movement in all Mozart's masses. So, in order, we have the Kyrie, Gloria, that epistle sonata I mentioned a moment ago, then the Credo, Sanctus, and listen for that fantastic Benedictus just before the finishing Agnus Dei. Patricia Quella is the soprano with Ulla Grunwald contralto, Christoph Pregardian tenor, Franz Josef Selig bass with the Kölner Kammerchor, and the Collegium Carthusianum, all directed by Peter Newman. Music of Mozart on the third floor. This comes in at about 25 minutes, and I will see you on the other side. Enjoy.

Mozart's Missa Solemnis on the third floor. We heard Patrizia Quella, soprano, Ulla Grunwald, contralto, Christoph Pregardian, tenor, Franz Josef Seelig, bass, with the Kölner Kammerchor and the Collegium Carthusianum, all directed by Peter Newman. And that was the featured work of the first hour. And I do hope, of course, that you can stay with me into the second and third hours of the program. In the second hour, the featured work is César Franck's Symphony in D Minor. And in the third hour, we have music of Domenico Scarlatti and his Stabat Mater. I'm Bill Cromwell, and we're together on the third floor for great classical music. And up next, a selection from Carl Nielsen, who lived from 1865 to 1931. This piece called At the Bier of a Young Artist, written for the funeral of a young friend. And it was also played at Nielsen's own funeral, 21 years after it was initially composed. We'll hear the Emerson String Quartet.

The Emerson String Quartet with music of Carl Nielsen and At the Bier of a Young Artist, music composed for a young friend of Nielsen's and then played 21 years later for Nielsen's own funeral. Music of Frédéric Chopin now and Etudes, numbers 10 through 12, opus 10, performed by Jan Liszewski.

well-known music from Frédéric Chopin and Etudes 10 through 12, Opus 10, performed by Jan Leschetsky. Just time to get in one more piece of music in this first hour of the third floor. This from John Taberner, Hymn to the Mother of God. We'll hear the Winchester Cathedral Choir, directed by Andrew Lumsden.

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Lovely. A lovely anthem from John Tavener, Hymn to the Mother of God. We heard the Winchester Cathedral Choir, directed by Andrew Lumsden.

Bill Cromwell back with you for the second hour of this week's edition of The Third Floor, where I bring you a mix of choral, vocal, and instrumental classical music. In the second hour, new music to the Third Floor Library, and subsequently, new music, I think, for many of you listening as well. Both come at the recommendation of a musician friend of mine whose suggestions I definitely take to heart, and both composers are revelations for me. First, Alexander Gretchaninov, and after the hour's featured work, César Franck Symphony in D minor. We'll get to a more contemporary choral music from Alfred Schnittke before finishing this segment with a motet from the 16th century and Josquin des Prez. But first, music of Alexander Gretchaninov, who lived from 1864 to 1956. Like our recent exploration of works by Italian Renaissance composer Carlo Gesualdo, expect to hear more from this Russian composer, including his contribution to the genre of Vespers. That's coming up in a week or so, I believe. Gretchaninov, contemporary of Rimsky-Korsakov and Tchaikovsky and Rachmaninoff, among other famous Russian composers. For now, a taste of this composer. It's called Now the Powers of Heaven, Opus 58, Number 6. We'll hear the Holst Singers, directed by Stephen Layton.

Now the Powers of Heaven, Opus 58, Number 6, from Russian composer Alexander Gretchaninov, a composer you'll be hearing more from on the third floor. It's just a new discovery for me, from a recommendation from a friend. And we heard the Holst Singers, by the way, directed by Stephen Layton. So coming up, can't recall exactly if it's next week or the following, Gretchaninov's Vespers, which is tremendous. That's what I'm wanting to get to, but thought I'd give you just a little sneak peek of music of that composer. Right now, music of César Franck and his Symphony in D minor, inspired by Richard Wagner, in the sense that Franck had heard Wagner's Tristan und Isolde, and this had a tremendous impact on his own harmonic language, and specifically his embrace of chromaticism. And it's the featured work of the second hour of the third floor. We'll hear the Royal Concertgebouw Orchestra in a live recording directed by Bernard Haitink. This comes in at a somewhat lengthy 41 minutes, but please stay with me. This is a beautiful symphony, for one thing. Please stay with me. Music still to come from Alfred Schnittke and Josquin des Prez, along with father and son Scarlattis, Alessandro and Domenico. That's in the third hour. But lots of great music still to go, including, again, this featured work of the second hour, the Symphony in D minor from César Franck.

the Symphony in D Minor from César Franck, in a live recording from the Royal Concertgebouw Orchestra, directed by Bernard Haitink. We heard the debut, on the third floor anyway, of Alexander Gretchaninov to start this hour of the third floor, and now another composer that I'm happy to bring to you, Alfred Schnittke, born in 1934, he lived to 1998. A devotee of Shostakovich, and a piece we're going to hear right now, Psalms of Repentance, an excerpt from that work, composed in 1988. I did a little digging in the vaults and actually found that we've heard from Schnittke in the past, nearly 2 years ago, his concerto for piano and strings. But it was his gravestone that caught my eye and triggered the memory. This gravestone of Schnittke's showing a fermata over a whole rest and marked triple forte, sort of a shout at eternity or deafening silence. You can check out that picture of the gravestone on the third floor website, classicalttf.com. And I'm just now putting the finishing touches on this week's blog, which I happily encourage you to read. Music now, then, of Alfred Schnittke and Psalms of Repentance, number 2, with the Swedish Radio Choir on the third floor.

The Swedish Radio Choir, conducted by Tonu Kallerqvist. We heard music of Alfred Schnittke and Psalms of Repentance. That one was number two. And I'll be bringing you more of that recording over the next weeks. Lovely, lovely, beautiful music from later in the 20th century, 1988. I'm Bill Cromwell. We're together on the third floor. I do hope you can stay with me into hour number three. A music from Alessandro Scarlatti with a countertenor, and music from his son, Domenico Scarlatti, and his Stabat Mater, which will be the featured work of the third hour, the third and final hour of the third floor, plus music of Gustav Mahler in between. If you get the opportunity, please check out the website, classicalttf.com. 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There's also a contact link if you'd like to send me a note, BillCromwell@classicalttf.com. And again, as I mentioned, there's the weekly blog to take a peek at as well.

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back with you for the final hour of this week's episode of The Third Floor. My goal is to bring you a mix of choral, vocal, and instrumental classical music. A very packed program this week, too, with 13 selections. Father and son represented in this final hour of The Third Floor, a Stabat Mater from Domenico Scarlatti, and the hour's featured work coming up in about 20 minutes. We'll hear some Mahler in between, but first up, the father, Alessandro Scarlatti, and a short cantata, a lover's plea to his indifferent mistress. Clori Vesosa e Bella. We'll hear Brian Asawa countertenor with the Arcadian Academy, directed by Nicholas McGeegan.

tenor Brian Asawa, with the Arcadian Academy, directed by Nicholas McGeegan, and music of Alessandro Scarlatti, Clori Vesosa e Bella. We're going to hear from his son in a little bit, Stabat Mater from Domenico Scarlatti, but first up, or before that rather, music of Mahler and the piano quartet movement in A minor, a fragment of a work Mahler composed in his youth when he was still a student. And for a big Mahler fan like myself, I wish there were more material like this. We have song cycles, we have the symphonies, but not so much chamber music. There are very few representations of that, and as a Mahler fan, I wish there were more. But we'll have to settle for what we have. And right now, the piano quartet movement in A minor with Christoph Eschenbach piano and members of the Philadelphia Orchestra.

Music of Gustav Mahler on the third floor, his piano quartet movement in A minor, as it is an incomplete work. We heard Christoph Eschenbach piano and members of the Philadelphia Orchestra. A few weeks back, we enjoyed a Stabat Mater from Gioachino Rossini. Now we go back more than a century to the early part of the 18th for this setting of the Stabat Mater, describing the suffering of Mary at the foot of the cross. We began the hour with music from Alessandro Scarlatti, and now it's time to hear from his son, Domenico Scarlatti. This is the hour's featured work, Domenico Scarlatti's Stabat Mater with the Choir of King's College, Cambridge, directed by Stephen Cleobury.

Stabat Mater from Domenico Scarlatti, and one great choral performance after another on this week's The Third Floor. We heard the choir of King's College, Cambridge, directed by Stephen Clearbury. Time now for music even further back than the Scarlatti we just heard and music of Josquin des Prez. Ave nobilissima creatura. Hail, most noble creature, most humble Virgin Mary, it is to you like a kiss to hear the words of the angel. We'll hear La Chapelle Royale, directed by Philippe Hedaway.

wonderful program of choral, vocal, and instrumental music this week. Lots of selections, all the way up to 14, I believe, with varied genres and centuries represented, all in a week's work on the third floor. I hope you can come back next week. 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California, KCPB in Astoria, Oregon, the podcast version of the program at KBOO.FM, that's out of Portland, Oregon, Global Community Radio from Geneva, New York, WFHB Community Radio from Bloomington, 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I'm Bill Cromwell, producer and host of The Third Floor, and your listening companion as we travel through the centuries

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This is Symphony Cast from APM, American Public Media. I'm Steve Seal. We're at the Elbphilharmonie in Hamburg, Germany, with the NDR Elbphilharmonie Orchestra. The Elbphilharmonie literally means Philharmonic Hall on the Elbe. The major Central European river that runs down from the mountains of the Northern Czech Republic through Bohemia and into Germany, before emptying into the North Sea. Appropriately, the glassy peaks of the hall itself resemble a hoisted sail, or is it a wave, or an iceberg? Certainly each option would be appropriate. Inside, there are three concert venues, the largest of which, the Great Hall, seats over 2,000. Rather than aiming to approximate the classic halls of Europe, the Great Hall is practically futuristic in its design, with super sleek lines that twist and bend around the various balconies and terraces. And within this space-age environment, the orchestra named for the building makes its home, the NDR Elbphilharmonie. For this concert, the orchestra's American music director, Alan Gilbert, conducts a program of music from composers Czech, Swedish, and American by way of England. The latter is where we'll begin, with a work by Anna Klein, the celebrated English-born composer who, in 2024, not only moved to the United States, but became an American citizen. She describes her piece, Restless Oceans, as a defiant work that celebrates the power of women, hailed in an early review as the kind of thrilling, insistent music that gets right in your bones. Then another contemporary piece, this time a virtuosic, ingenious, and playful work for clarinet and orchestra by Swedish composer Anders Hillborg. His clarinet concerto, Peacock Tales, is one of his most popular and his most attention-grabbing works. Written for the extraordinary talents of Martin Frost, who is here at our concert as well to play it for us. Then for our finale, we travel to 19th century Bohemia for a Dvorak symphony that was once called one of the greatest examples of the form since Beethoven, Dvorak Symphony No. 7 in D minor. That's all coming up in our concert from the banks of the River Elbe in Hamburg, Germany. Welcome to APM's Symphony Cast. Anna Klein was born in 1980 in London, but in 2024 she became an American citizen. So I suppose we can claim this highly praised and accomplished composer as one of our own now with some accuracy. Her work Restless Oceans was composed for Marin Alsop and the all-female Taki Concordia Orchestra for performance at the World Economic Forum annual meeting in Davos, Switzerland. The piece received its world premiere at the opening ceremony in 2019, where Marin Alsop was presented with the forum's prestigious Crystal Award in recognition of her championship of diversity in music. Restless Oceans draws inspiration and its title from A Woman Speaks, a poem by Audre Lorde. In addition to playing their instruments, the musicians are also called upon to use their voices in song and strong vocalizations and stomp their feet as well throughout the work. And in fact, you'll hear that immediately in this performance as well, as the orchestra punctuates the syncopated rhythms by stomping right from the outset. She says her intention was to write a defiant piece that embraces the power of women. Here now, Alan Gilbert, to lead the NDR Elbphilharmonie Orchestra, here at the Elbphilharmonie in Hamburg, Germany, in Restless Oceans by Anna Klein.

The orchestra jumping to their feet as one with that final chord of Restless Oceans by contemporary composer Anna Klein. The NDR Elbe Philharmonie Orchestra, led by Alan Gilbert, here at the Elbe Philharmonie in Hamburg, Germany, on SymphonyCast. And yes, it is very much a direction in the score to that piece that the orchestra all bolts straight up with that final bow stroke. Their feet that had been used percussively throughout the work, you heard them stomping on the stage from the get-go, and you probably caught the sound of the orchestra vocalizing as well. Yep, that's all in the score, too. Anna Klein describing that work as a defiant piece embracing the power of women. And it's dedicated to the conductor who premiered it, the redoubtable Marin Alsop, most certainly a fierce trailblazer for women in classical music herself. I'm Steve Seal, and our concert from Hamburg continues now with another contemporary piece. And we are very fortunate to have the musician for whom this work was written present to play it for us, in fact. Clarinetist Martin Frost is here. And it's kind of fitting, as Mr. Frost was also the dedicatee of a work by Anna Klein, whose music we just heard. In this case, the composer whose work we will hear is the Swedish composer Anders Hillborg, born in 1954 and one of Sweden's leading composers. Hillborg's clarinet concerto is entitled Peacock Tales, and it is one of his most popular and most attention-grabbing works. It is wonderfully theatrical and eclectic, encompassing everything from gentle lyricism and bluesy swing to angular modernity. Hillborg has actually written a few different versions of this piece. The full version lasts about 28 minutes. He's also written a scaled-down version, about half of that length, which he calls the Millennium Edition, and a version for saxophone as well. We will enjoy the full version of the work here in Hamburg with its dedicatee, clarinetist Martin Frost. And what a treat that is going to be indeed. Martin Frost is one of the most renowned instrumental soloists in the world. He is the first clarinetist to be awarded one of classical music's biggest honors, the Leonie Sonning Music Prize. Other recipients include Igor Stravinsky, Leonard Bernstein, Miles Davis, Daniel Barenboim, and Gidon Kremer. He's also the only wind player ever to have been appointed artist in residence with Amsterdam's Concertgebouw Orchestra for the 2022-23 season. He was appointed principal conductor of the Swedish Chamber Orchestra back in 2019. And here he is now, Martin Frost, coming onto the stage of the Elbe Philharmonie, followed by conductor Alan Gilbert, who will lead the NDR Elbe Philharmonie Orchestra in the clarinet concerto Peacock Tales by Anders Hillborg.

We've heard Peacock Tales, a concerto for clarinet and orchestra by the contemporary Swedish composer Anders Hillborg. The artistry and incredible playing of clarinetist Martin Frost on full display there, with Alan Gilbert leading the NDR Elbe Philharmonie in concert here at the Elbe Philharmonie in Hamburg, Germany, on SymphonyCast. Anders Hillborg, one of Sweden's leading living composers, he wrote that work specifically for Martin Frost. As I mentioned earlier, the composer also wrote an adaptation of that piece for saxophone that's of an abbreviated length. But great to hear the full version at this concert, played by the very gentleman for whom it was written. Martin Frost is an extremely accomplished musician, considered one of the finest clarinetists in the world. And my, how that piece is truly a showcase for everything that he can do. But if you want to see something really amazing, check out the video of Frost playing that work on his website, where he not only plays and conducts the piece, but incorporates dance elements into the work as well. Yes, he dances while he plays that incredibly demanding part. It's no wonder that the New York Times described him as possessing a virtuosity and musicianship unsurpassed by a clarinetist and perhaps any instrumentalist in memory. And we're going to be treated to an encore by Martin Frost.

0: Clarinetist Martin Frost with an encore here at the Elbphilharmonie in Hamburg, Germany. We've heard an arrangement of Anniversary Dances by Brahms with the NDR Elbphilharmonie Orchestra, led by Alan Gilbert. I'm Steve Seal. When our concert continues in a moment, the Symphony No. 7 by Antonín Dvořák. That's coming up next on APM's SymphonyCast.
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Welcome back to Symphony Cast. I'm Steve Seal. We're at the Elbe Philharmonie, the Philharmonic Hall on the Elbe River in Hamburg, Germany, with the German radio orchestra that takes its name from the concert hall that it calls home, the NDR Elbe Philharmonie Orchestra. Dvorak's upbringing was modest, but instead of apprenticing at his father's butcher shop or working at the family inn, the 13-year-old Antonín pursued a career as a professional musician, a choice that neither mother nor father would love. Still, he pressed ahead. After enrolling in the Prague Organ School at the age of 16, he had to make ends meet by giving private music lessons and by playing viola in restaurant bands and opera pit orchestras. Even so, the young composer still couldn't afford a piano of his own or scores for study. He relied on teaching and performing to pay his bills until the late 1870s, only a few years before his Symphony No. 7 began to take shape. Surely, during those hardscrabble years, Dvorak scarcely could have imagined that this work would be hailed in the way that it would to help elevate him to the pantheon of the greatest composers in history. One of his great champions, the famed musicologist Donald Tovey, would say of his new symphony in D minor, along with the four Brahms symphonies and Schubert's Ninth, it is among the greatest and purest examples in this art form since Beethoven. Now that is high praise. Here now to conduct it is Alan Gilbert, coming out onto the stage of the Elbe Philharmonie in Hamburg to lead the NDR Elbe Philharmonie Orchestra in the Symphony No. 7 by Antonín Dvořák.

The Symphony No. 7 by Antonín Dvořák, Alan Gilbert leading the NDR Elbe Philharmonie Orchestra here at the Elbe Philharmonie in Hamburg, Germany on SymphonyCast. The composer is still scraping by when he wrote that work. He was teaching. He didn't even have a piano of his own when he began composing it. But it was universally hailed from its premiere, with the influential critic Donald Tovey eventually proclaiming it on par with Beethoven. Tovey, in fact, was a dedicated supporter of Dvorak's, and in his writings he helped raise the composer's stature further in later years. Alan Gilbert, the American music director of this German orchestra, he's held the post since 2019, taking some final bows with his orchestra. I'm Steve Seal. The NDR Elbe Philharmonie was in the spotlight on this week's Symphony Cast with music by Anna Klein, Anders Hilborg, and Antonín Dvořák. You can listen again from our website, yourclassical.org/symphonycast. 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And be sure to like us on Facebook as well. With the time we have remaining, we'll listen to a couple more performances by this German radio orchestra. First from Ferruccio Busoni, his Tanzwalzer, with Werner Andres Albert leading the NDR Elbe Philharmonie Orchestra on SymphonyCast.

Tanzwalzer by Ferruccio Busoni, the NDR Elbe Philharmonie Orchestra, led by Werner Andres Albert, here on SymphonyCast. This week's showcased orchestra, the NDR Elbe Philharmonie Orchestra, was founded by British occupation forces after World War II as part of Radio Hamburg, the only radio station in what would become West Germany that had not been destroyed during the war. The first concert was given in 1945 and has since seen many major conductors come through its ranks in the music director position, including Herbert Blomstedt, Klaus Tennstedt, John Elliott Gardner, and Christoph von Dachnagy. Here's one more performance from the NDR Elbe Philharmonie Orchestra, this time led by conductor Leo McFall, in the Symphony No. 1 by Emily Mayer on SymphonyCast.

0: The Symphony No. 1 by Emily Mayer. Leo McFall conducted the NDR Elbe Philharmonie Orchestra on SymphonyCast. 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I'm Steve Seal. 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

0: Violinist James Ennis is captivated by the beginning of the violin concerto by Jean Sibelius, but he's hesitant to ascribe his own particular meaning to it.
1: There's, to me, a certain emotional landscape of that opening that, I mean, people, since it was written, have tried to find ways of describing it that ultimately, I think, say more about the person making the description than they say about the music itself. We're all sort of dancing around what that music makes us feel.
0: From APM, American Public Media, this is Performance Today. I'm Valerie Kaler. James Ennis and the Minnesota Orchestra played the Sibelius Violin Concerto this hour on PT. James Ennis recorded that Sibelius concerto with the Bergen Philharmonic a couple years ago. In fact, the entire album featured music by Sibelius for violin and orchestra. Here's a sample, the Humoresque No. 3 from a set Sibelius published as his Opus 87. Edward Gardner conducts the Bergen Philharmonic Orchestra with violinist James Ennis out in front.

Jean Sibelius was a violinist himself, seriously considered a career as a professional, even auditioned for the Vienna Philharmonic, but he did not make the cut. He turned his attentions to writing music. That was his Humoresque No. 3 with James Ennis and the Bergen Philharmonic. More from Ennis and Sibelius ahead this hour.

from 8 p.m. American Public Media. This is Performance Today, taking you to concerts around the world. I'm Valerie Kaler. Ach, was ist doch unser Leben? Ah, what indeed is our life? Well, according to the band Kansas, all we are is dust in the wind. Simon and Garfunkel sang about a time of innocence and being left with only a photograph to preserve a memory. And Joni Mitchell said, we are captive on a carousel of time. We can't return. We can only look behind from where we came and go round and round and round in a circle game. Each generation watches the next take its place with all the joy and sorrow that endless cycle brings. That phrase I started with, ach, was ist doch unser Leben, comes from a hymn by 17th century Lutheran pastor Martin Schaller. It starts with, ah, what is our life, and continues with more existential questions. What is our time? What is our piety? What good is money? What good is status and position? The answer to all his questions, more or less, all of that is nothing, an illusion. And even if it does exist, it'll be gone soon anyway, because death. I bet he was fun at parties. Johann Sebastian Bach used a couple hymns by Martin Schaller in his own compositions, but he works his Bachian magic, taking what is somber and ineluctable and infusing it with light and sublime beauty. The chorale prelude we're about to hear gives voice to both the serious and the sublime. Here, cellist Clive Greensmith and pianist Anna Petrova with Ach, was ist doch unser Leben? Ah, what is this life? By J.S. Bach.

Ah, What Is This Life? A chorale prelude by J.S. Bach, originally written for solo organ early in the 18th century. About two centuries later, Zoltán Kodály created a set of transcriptions of three Bach preludes for cello and piano. We heard the first of that set, played by cellist Clive Greensmith and pianist Anna Petrova, from a concert in Geneva, New York, part of the Geneva Music Festival. In a moment, riffing on Franz Liszt. 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

When pianist Hazel Scott was a teenager performing in clubs, she combined her formal classical training with her unrivaled jazz chops. Scott would begin by playing a famous piano piece and then quickly veer off into a virtuosic jazzy improvisation. She called it Swingin' the Classics. Scott's improvisations were different every single night, of course, but she made one recording of a handful of improvisations in the 1940s. That album captivated pianist Michelle Kahn, who really wanted to share the pieces with audiences everywhere. Michelle Kahn received permission from Scott's son to have transcriptions made of the improvisations. So, this is Michelle Kahn's take on Hazel Scott's improvisation on the Hungarian Rhapsody No. 2 by Franz Liszt. Simply put, here's pianist Michelle Kahn having a whole lot of fun in the PT studio.

0: Michelle Kahn at the piano in our big room, the Maude Moon Weyerhaeuser Music Studio, playing an improvisation on Franz Liszt's Hungarian Rhapsody No. 2 by pianist Hazel Scott. Wesley Ducote made that transcription for Michelle Kahn, with permission from Hazel Scott's son. In recent years, Michelle Kahn has been performing several of Hazel Scott's improvisations in concert. She says even though they sound fun, they are incredibly difficult. Trying to match Hazel Scott's skill level on the stride pattern is nearly impossible. Scott's left hand flew through that bass line with ease. Still, Kahn loves the freedom she feels when she plays them.
1: You know, as much as this is not my improv, it's still my interpretation on it. I'm still able to put a little of my own stamp on it, which for me is, again, so fun and so validating. It was so much fun to learn these, so much fun to play them, and there's so much humor in them.
0: Michelle Kahn currently working on an album of Hazel Scott's classical improvisations. Always looking forward to hearing more from Michelle Kahn. In a moment, an unassuming masterpiece. 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

0: 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It is inspiring. It's beautiful. It's utterly captivating. Some call it genius. And violinist James Ennis says there's so much more to the violin concerto by Jean Sibelius.
1: Sometimes pieces that are so immediately ingratiating, they sometimes don't get the respect they always deserve for just the quality of how well they're crafted. Sibelius was not just, touched by God with all this inspiration. It's like, no, he was really, really, really good at it too, and worked extremely hard and really meticulously to create something that doesn't sound like anything else. I mean, it's a piece that is, in basic ways, it's very exciting. The atmosphere that's created at the beginning of the first movement is, I think, once you hear it, you never forget hearing it. That's pretty special.
0: For over a century, people have ascribed meaning to that special opening. Ennis told me that those interpretations often say more about the person doing the interpreting than they do about the actual music and the markings on the page.
1: The violinist's entrance, which is sometimes played like this, lonely whisper in the windswept snowy plains, is not written that way at all. It's a mezzo forte, which is a very unusual dynamic specify something by definition as being, medium is a risky move, but there's something to it because the violinist is a narrator from the very beginning that is not whispering you and daring you to listen, and also not shouting at you. It is presenting something, and that often, when you think about it in terms of speech, that often is the most compelling way to get people to listen, is you don't make a scene, you don't make a show, you just simply make it available. And the interest of the subject is what brings people in.
0: As the violinist narrates, Ennis says the structure of the first movement feels like a conversation, as if someone is about to divulge something important. They may not know exactly how to say it, or even if they actually want to tell you, but they're going to tell you anyway. Let's go now to a concert in Minneapolis. James Ennis is inviting us in and sharing an important story with the Minnesota Orchestra, the Violin Concerto by Jean Sibelius.

0: from a concert in Minneapolis, Minnesota. That was the Violin Concerto by Jean Sibelius. James Ennis played solo violin, and Thomas Sundergaard led the Minnesota Orchestra during their annual Nordic Soundscapes Festival. When James Ennis was starting out in his career, he got a bit of advice from his first manager, who told him he's not going to please everyone, and that he just needed to remain true to himself. The audience would appreciate honesty and commitment more than anything else.
1: He made a funny comment about if 51% of the audience loves it and 49% doesn't, it's a success. And if 49% loves it and 51% doesn't, it's a failure. And you know, I think that there is, in a way, a certain comfort to that, knowing that you just have to take a leap of faith as a performer and say, this is what I'm trying to say to you. I think this is meaningful, and I hope you do too.
0: I'm guessing that James Ennis would have received a 51% or higher approval rating for that concert at Orchestra Hall in Minneapolis. If you want to revisit that warm, engaging performance by James Ennis and the Minnesota Orchestra, swing by the PT page online sometime in the next month. Each daily episode is archived for 30 days after broadcast as on-demand audio. 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
0: Composer Ferruccio Busoni said that Claude Debussy's Prelude to the Afternoon of a Faun was like a beautiful sunset. It fades as one looks at it. That reminds me of the first time I saw a pointillist painting. Tens of thousands of dots don't make a lot of sense if you stare at them from an inch away. But as you back up a little bit, the painting comes into focus. Which is not to say that Debussy's music doesn't make sense if you look at it too closely. Just that it's ephemeral and gossamer. From APM American Public Media, this is Performance Today. I'm Valerie Kaler. On the way, Debussy's beautiful

The blurry portrait of a forest creature dreaming. In 1915, aghast at the fresh horrors of trench warfare and mechanized battle, Claude Debussy wrote the music we're about to hear, in white and black, ostensibly about the keys of the piano, but also a nod to the beauty that comes from opposites united.

Pianists Carol Gerstein and Thomas Addis with one movement of In White and Black by Claude Debussy. More from Debussy is on the way. From APM, American Public Media, this is Performance Today. I'm Valerie Kaler, glad to have you along for today's musical adventures and discoveries. Every fall, New York City celebrates the music, art, theater, poetry, dance, and activism of Greenwich Village in a festival called the Village Trip. As you might imagine, the festival is wildly varied in scope, and its incredibly diverse programming reflects the multicultural makeup of the village itself. Last fall, New York-based string quartet Ethel participated in the Village Trip with a performance that featured, quote, a selection of New York City favorites collected through our 27-plus years, music from all over Manhattan and perhaps an outer borough or two. Ethel's concert at St. John's in the Village included a tune written by great jazz bassist Ron Carter, Song for a Friend. Carter wrote it in honor of his father. It's a regular part of gigs he plays with his band, the Ron Carter Nonette, which intriguingly features four cellos along with the more conventional jazz instruments, piano, basses, and drums. Although Carter made his career as a bassist, he came up as a cellist, and he holds a special fondness for it. And, says Ethel co-founder and cellist Dorothy Lawson, he writes for the cello wonderfully. Ron Carter originally wrote his Song for a Friend for that cello quartet in his band. Dorothy Lawson made this arrangement for her band, the string quartet Ethel.

Cellist Dorothy Lawson, a founding member of the genre-bending string quartet Ethel, made that arrangement of Song for a Friend by legendary bassist Ron Carter. Lawson was one of four cellos in his jazz combo, the Ron Carter Nonet, and the original version of the tune we just heard was written for that cello quartet. Dorothy Lawson and the rest of her band, Ethel, played that arrangement at a Carnegie Hall party in March of 2025, celebrating Ron Carter's 85th birthday. The rendition we just heard was from last fall's annual The Village Trip Festival, from a performance at St. John's in the Village in New York City. In a moment, In Your Dreams, Goat Boy. This is Performance Today from APM.

It always makes me smile to watch a cat or a dog fall into a deep sleep. The first thing they do, often, is start running. Paws twitching, breath coming in those cute little snortles. I wonder what they dream about. You think cats have flying dreams? Do old dogs dream they're back in obedience school and it's final exam time? Okay, so we'll never know. But it is nice to imagine their dreams are rewarding places, where the couches are yours for the shredding, and the land flows with liver and cream, where the mailmen are slow, and you never run out of expensive shoes to chew on. Paradise for critters. Maybe it's a place where an obnoxious, homely fawn can eat grapes under the shade trees with gorgeous nymphs who'd otherwise run from him in horror. A hard afternoon of chasing and scaring those gals gives way to a delirious dream wherein they finally stop running. Claude Debussy's Prelude to the Afternoon of a Fawn.

There he is, our goat-legged hero, or anti-hero, collapsed in exhaustion under a shady tree, all tuckered out from a long day of chasing nymphs. But that sleep ushered him into a most delicious dream, where the wine flowed freely and the nymphs finally stopped running away. Claude Debussy's Prelude to the Afternoon of a Faun. Elizabeth Mann was the flute soloist in that compact version of Debussy's Prelude, an arrangement made by Arnold Schoenberg. Scott Yu led the chamber orchestra in Packard Hall on the campus of Colorado College, part of the Colorado College Summer Music Festival in Colorado Springs. In a moment, a change in perspective leads to a change in perspective. 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

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Last summer, conductor Nil Venditti was leading a concert in Istanbul with the CRR Symphony Orchestra. Not everybody in the audience was enjoying themselves. A young boy in elementary school told Venditti that he was bored. The orchestra did not appeal to him. He wanted to be anywhere else. Venditti's response was to invite him up to the podium. She described the power and the magic of sharing music together, having people play for you as their conductor. And as his guide, she helped him lead the orchestra. Initially, he squeezed his eyes shut as the orchestra responded to his gestures. Venditti encouraged him to watch the orchestra responding to him. And in the video on social media, you can see this boy watching the orchestra as the magic unfolds. After the concert, Nil Venditti received a message from the boy's mother. He may have initially been bored and uncomfortable, but he left that concert unable to stop raving about his experience and his plans to study music, all thanks to Nil Venditti's kindness and inclusion. Let's go now to a recent concert in Essen, Germany. Nil Venditti on the podium conducting the Essen Philharmonic Orchestra in the Symphony No. 2 by Louise Ferenc.

Pisani music from French composer Louise Farenc, her Symphony No. 2, written in 1845. We heard it from a concert in Essen, Germany. Conductor Neil Venditti led the Essen Philharmonic Orchestra. Louise Farenc had already been composing for a few decades, but by 1840, she was in her symphony era. She wrote three within that decade, the first one in 1841, and her third and final, Symphony No. 3, in 1847. All three earned great praise from French critics. We just heard the Symphony No. 2 by Louise Farenc. It's so nice to hear her music in the concert hall more and more these days. 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

The king warns Rodrigo, his new confidant, to beware of the Grand Inquisitor. That was Act One of Verdi's Don Carlo in a Metropolitan Opera performance from 1950, this year's Listener's Choice broadcast. And now we'll hear Act Two.

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0: welcome to the Jazz Most Wanted Countdown, the top 10 jazz albums of the week, from 10 all the way to number 1. Now, here's your host, Joseph Dallas.
1: Hello and welcome to an all-new top 10 list for this week's Jazz Most Wanted Countdown. I'm Joseph Dallas, and it's time to reveal the songs and artists that make up the best in jazz. Sit back, relax, and take in the great music we have for you today. Kicking off our list today, four lovely ladies show us the true meaning of sisterhood. Through original compositions and one famous standard that we'll be playing you shortly, Lenora Zenzelei-Helm, Nenna Freeland, Kate McGarry, and Lois DeLoach create a powerful collection of music demonstrating togetherness. Quote, in the context of construction, sistering refers to reinforcing an existing structural member, like a joist or beam, by adding a new identical member alongside it and fastening them together. This process strengthens the original member and helps distribute the load, says the sisters. Enjoy It Had to Be You.

Coming in at number 9, it's vibraphonist Hendrik Merkens with a cut off his new album, Samba Tanto. Although he was born in Germany, Hendrik's musical heart lied in a completely different part of the world, Brazil. His affinity for Latin music has produced a work bursting with passion and samba. Herb's samba is for one man in particular, trumpet player Herb Alpert of Tijuana Brass fame. Quote, I was booked at Herb's Vibrato Grill in 2020, but due to COVID, everything was canceled. He decided to pay all of the musicians out of his own pocket, which I thought was very noble of him, Hendrik claims. Let's hear it.

If you've got the jitters, you're in the right place. Get up and dance to Jitterbug Waltz from Pat Bianchi's Confluence. Having played with acts ranging from Lou Donaldson to Steely Dan, Pat's sure got a wide variety of musical experience. The organist is joined here by saxophonist Troy Roberts and drummer Colin Stranahan on a recording that only took about 6 hours to make. Take a listen to Jitterbug Waltz.

The doctor is in, and that doctor is trombonist and band leader Javier Nero. The doctor of musical arts is painting us a musical picture of times gone by, the times of ancient African civilizations. In this album, the instruments are time machines, bringing us to a different place and a different era. Backed by his own orchestra, Javier stuns audiences with a sound that's fresh, soulful, and of course, jazzy.

We're almost halfway there. Coming in at the number 6 spot, Ulysses Owens Jr. and Generation Y present to you a tune that draws from not one, but two Dizzy Gillespie classics. We can confirm that Bebop and Confirmation shines brightly even among all the other gems this album has to offer. Throw in one killer solo from the leader, Ulysses himself, and you've got a recipe for success. Hope you enjoy.

How does it feel to listen to a jazzy cover of a classic Bob Dylan cut? You just heard Like a Rolling Stone, reimagined by saxophonist Javon Jackson. The song has quite a history. Dylan himself actually credits it with turning his career around after he almost dropped it entirely. Though the piece started out as many pages of vomit, as the songwriter called it, it eventually made its way to the tune we all know and love, reaching number 2 on the U.S. charts. Not bad. Champion Fulton's trio is flying high once again. Through a series of standards, Champion tells the story of the important contributions of women to jazz. Quote, women were there from the beginning of this period. They were integral to the music and to the entire cultural fabric of the 20th century. But they made enormous sacrifices to do their jobs, she says. It wasn't easy being a woman in an all-male band and traveling all the time, but the result is a whole catalog of music that couldn't have been made without them. Here's Just for a Thrill.

In honor of Mother's Day weekend, Jeremy Peltz giving us Our Mother's Nature off his album, Our Community Will Not Be Erased. Jeremy is taking jazz into the new ages by incorporating technology in his recordings to create sounds you wouldn't hear from instruments alone. Though he never loses sight of the past, this futuristic touch helps keep jazz alive and well. This one's for all the mothers out there. Our Mother's Nature.

Get ready, because the Isle Vilner Big Band's music isn't meant to be listened to while sitting still. Saxophonist Isle Vilner is one of the greatest students of the old days of jazz. This time around, he's bringing us another classic called Sing Me a Swing Song and Let Me Dance. Having played in venues like Birdland, Lincoln Center, and Minton's Playhouse, Isle's got all the jazz credibility you could need. Hit it.

0: At the top of the list today, Monica Herzig with her newest release, Transparent. Monica's journey didn't start in the United States. Born in Germany, the pianist came over to America as part of an exchange program, and she stayed here. The result? Great music for us. Monica's playing is melodic and meaningful, providing a fresh sound you can't get from anyone else, and a fantastic way to finish our countdown. I'm Joseph Dallas. Thanks for joining me for this week's countdown of the best in jazz. Until next time, here's to the good life that always includes great jazz.
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3: 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And let's begin with a trip to New York on a Sunday. This is Ernestine Anderson.